Will you touch my cheek? Will you come along to another town, to another day? Will you be my rose? I'm a lost highway, a rose in the snow, so fresh and clean, a rose that's the brightest red I have ever seen.

Jerry Garcia Band here on the North 103.3. That's off the album How Sweet It Is. And that was the title track. From Elin Jewell, we heard Home to Me off

Jonathan Hibbing, honoring the legacy of Bob Dylan. Details at DuluthDylanFest.com. I have something from John McCutcheon for you next. This CD is called Untold. It's relatively recent. And the song we're going to hear is Long, Long Road to Home.

This is a listener-supported 103.3 The North, and that was Cy Conn and the Looping Brothers. They have a CD called Aragon Mill, the Bluegrass Sessions, and that was something off of that called Gone, Gonna Rise Again. From Laura P. Schulman, we heard the title track off her CD, Pretty Little Dog. That one goes out to Susie Q. From Jonathan Bird off Cackalack, we heard White Oak Wood. And from Greg Brown, that was Green Leaf from the CD Bathtub Blues. Still on the Hill, that's a great group. They've got a CD called Ozark, and we heard Mount Magazine's Springtime Song. And from Gillian Welch, we heard Acony Bell. We started out with John McCutcheon and Long, Long Road to Home. And that was a little bit of a long, long road to the next set, which I'm going to start out with something from Eck Robertson, old-time Texas fiddler. This song is called Great Big Taters, and before you judge it for any of its scratches or defects of any sort, I will tell you that it was recorded in 1929. So here you go, Great Big Taters by Eck Robertson.

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Well, that was a fun set, I thought. We started out with Eck Robertson and Great Big Taters. Sometimes people call it Great Big Taters in Sandyland. He's an old-time Texas fiddler. That song was recorded in 1929. We went on to Elizabeth Laprelle. Now, that's quite a recent CD. It's off Lizard in the Spring. We heard Liza Up a Symmetry, but man, Elizabeth sounds like she could have been singing in 1929 easily. From Art Stamper, an old-time fiddler, we heard The Long Fork of Buckhorn. And from Mike Seeger, CD's called True Vine, and we heard Little Rabbit, Where's Your Mammy? And then The Seldom Seen. That song is Hickory Wind. It was featuring Emmylou Harris on vocals. And it's off a CD called Long Time Seldom Seen. We finished up with Brian Sutton off Bluegrass Guitar. We heard Back Up and Push. We're going to move directions here. Kind of take a jot to the side. This is Laura Smith. Her CD is called Everything is Moving, and we're going to hear a song called I Built a Boat.

from Dean McGraw off of Kitchen Man. That was Nova Scotia. Here on listener-supported 103.3 The North, you are listening to Folk Migrations. Before Dean McGraw, we heard from Keela. They have a CD called Lemonade and Buns, and we heard Rachel's Reel. Four Men and a Dog did their song Struggle On off Shifting Gravel. And from the Battlefield Band, the CD Beg and Borrow, we heard a medley of hornpipe, jig, and hornpipe. That was Fingal's Weaving, Caberfate, and Gillespie's Hornpipe, featuring Jim Kilpatrick. We started out that set with Laura Smith. Her CD is called Everything is Moving, and the song we heard was I Built a Boat. All right, another segue here into a different direction. This is Sam Bush. This CD is called Ice Caps, Peaks of Telluride, and the song we're going to hear is Same Old River.

It was back in 1942. I was a member of a good platoon.

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A few seconds later, the captain's helmet was all that floated by. The sergeant said, "Turn around, men, I'm in charge from now on." And we just made it out of the big muddy with the captain dead and gone. We stripped and dived and found his body stuck in the old quicksand. I guess he didn't know that the water was deeper than the place he'd once before been. Another stream had joined the big muddy about a half mile from where he'd gone. We were lucky to escape.

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Waist deep in the big muddy, the big fool says to push on. Waist deep, neck deep, soon even a tall man will be over his head where...

I can hear them there buzzing. And I ain't done nothing since I woke up today. But how the hell can a person

This is the North 103.3, and you are listening to Folk Migrations. That was, of course, Bonnie Raitt off Road Tested with Angel from Montgomery, featuring Jackson Brown, Brian Adams, and Kim Wilson. From Claudia Schmidt, we heard the song Give Me Some off Midwestern Heart. And from Mustard's Retreat, by request, we heard Sold It for a Song. Pete Seeger, he did Waist Deep in the Big Muddy off his CD at 89. And from Sam Bush, we started out with Same Old River, live at Telluride. Here's something probably new for you. It's from Jones and Leva. Who are Jones and Leva, you're asking? This is the title track off their CD. It's called Light Enough to Find My Way.

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serving up a special mix of funky tunes infused with enough spirits to give you a musical buzz, this is Michael B. with a special drink-themed edition of Tonic the Funky Groove Show. And today's episode combines funk and fermentation, not unlike the many adult beverages available at your favorite pub or winery, an annual tradition and celebration of songs named after one of our favorite pastimes, drinking for pleasure. This particular selection of instrumental funk, groove, soul, disco, jazz, hip-hop, and more comes from the 1960s to the 2020s from all over the planet and with a distinct drink-infused theme. For today's intents and purposes, I'm tending bar direct from KGOU in Norman, Oklahoma. Thanks for joining me for some festive musical cocktails. Our first song for this hour gets its title from a region of France known for a specific type of wine, after which it also is named. We just heard Burgundy Blues by Breakestra from their 2005 album Hit the Floor. And our next set continues with more music about fermented fruit drinks. From 1969, The Third Eye takes it from here with Apricot Brandy.

It's a special edition of Tonic, the Funky Groove Show, as we give a musical salute to our enjoyment of libations, social lubricants, and the vast array of drinks out there designed to take you and your taste buds to a higher place. That particular set was dedicated to songs about drinks in the wine category. First up was Apricot Brandy, recorded back in 1969 by South African progressive rock group The Third Eye for their album Awakening.

This is Michael B., and for our next set, we head south of the border for a selection of tunes named after Latin drinks and drinking terms. Taking it from here, it's the Funk Arc with a particularly creamy tune about a drink made with milk, vanilla, cinnamon, and soaked or blended rice. From 2016, it's Horchata.

We're under the influence on today's special edition of Tonic the Funky Groove Show, the influence of music inspired by our love of adult beverages, that is. And that last set was all about Latin-flavored drinks and terminology, starting with Horchata by Washington, D.C.-based act The Funk Ark from their 2016 album From the Rooftops. Next, Seattle's septet Polyrhythmics combined beer, tomato juice, lime juice, and cinematic soul for their tasty tune Chelada, pulled from their original 2020 vinyl record Man from the Future. And what Latin-fused, drink-themed song list is complete without tequila? We heard the Johnny Lewis Trio take on that famous classic by the Champs with a super soulful piano iteration from their 1965 vinyl album, The In Crowd. The piano antics continued next with contemporary jazz trio Okonski, whose song title, Alcalado, can be interpreted as a rum drink, rubbing alcohol, or a mix of something in general. The tune was from their 2024 LP Trio Session Demos. And organist Jeremy Baum got us good and intoxicated with Borracho, a Spanish word that means drunk, from his 2004 smash hit album The Eel. This is Michael B. about to announce Last Call with this final set of tunes, but there's still room for a few more musical sips. Toss your keys to the designated driver, because if you aren't musically tipsy yet, this final set of bad ideas is bound to do it. It's a short set of songs about shots.

Rounding out our final set of songs about quenching our thirst for a good time, that's the Lucky Mystery Now Orchestra with the last of three songs dedicated to taking shots specifically. The tune is named after a cinnamon whiskey that my buddies in the Bandemonium family shoot at every gathering. Fireball, their 2023 single. Chris Joss started that short set with a groover called About to Schnapps from his 2016 album Escape Unlikely, and the Crusaders laid it way back in between with the title track to their 1974 vinyl record Southern Comfort, a shot my wife and I often enjoy before a gig as our band Eventides, a SoCo with lime, in fact. Well, friends, thanks so much for being my drinking buddies and fellow passengers on today's annual drink-themed edition of Tonic, the Funky Groove Show. I hope you haven't hit the limit yet and have room for one more tipsy tune coming your way momentarily. This is Michael B., and this program is an original weekly one from KGOU in Norman, Oklahoma. 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It's the last call for alcohol, or at least one more alcoholic song. From his 1976 vinyl record, Three, it's Bob James with One Mint Julep. Everyone be safe getting home, and I'll see you here again next week.

helping this stuff, but those guys were gonna kill me for sure. They were ganged up on me like that, couldn't believe it. I mean, look, I'm still shaking. It's weird. Go out in the streets like this, you can't. Dangerous place. It's a dangerous place. So suddenly, these two guys appear in front of me, stop, real aggressive, start at me. What's that? What's that on that tape? You know, what do you got there? I said, hey, what are you talking to that for? You know? I said, oh, it's just a tape, you know, just gonna play it for me. I said, oh, no. Put them off as long as I could. Finally, they turn it on, you know, they grabbed it from me, took it away from me. Turned it on, and it says, he held a gun in his hand. This is a dangerous place. It's a wolf danger, but what gun? You're a policeman! The deeper I talked, the worse I got into it. I told him, I said, look, I'm not talking, it went on forever. Anyway, I finally unbuckled my shirt and said, look, I'm in this band here, you know? I'm in this band, you know? And we're making a recording, you know? And it's just about New York City, it's about crime in the streets. The explanation was going nowhere, but finally they just kind of let me go. I don't know why. So I walk around the corner. I'm like shaking like a leaf now, and I thought, this is a dangerous place once again.

King Crimson doing Thelahun Jinjeet from their 1981 LP Discipline. Before that, Conk, who performed Baby D from the 1983 album Yo. You're listening to Just Saturday Night. Hope everyone is well out there in the Twin Ports this evening. We have more music. Up next, a classic from Grace Jones from 1981. This is Pull Up to the Bumper on 103.3 FM.

You're listening to The North, and that was a track called Bang Bia by Nightmares on Wax, collaborating there with Mos Def on that track. Before that, Liquid Liquid doing Cavern from their 1983 EP Optimo, and we started it off with Grace Jones, Pull Up to the Bumper from 1981's Nightclubbing LP. Coming up next on Just Saturday Night, we have a track here from Massive Attack from their False Flags EP. It's called United Snakes on 103.3 FM.

0: Massive Attack from 2006's False Flags EP, and that was United Snakes. You're listening to Just Saturday Night on the North. We have a short Big Picture Science promo coming up, and then we're going to play a song by the Afghan Whigs, who will be covering Palika's Fake Like in just a moment here on the North.
1: 40 years after the Chernobyl accident, scientists continue to monitor radiation levels near the site and their impact on returning animal and plant life.
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You're listening to 103.3 FM The North, and we just finished that set with Four Sticks from Led Zeppelin 4. Prior to Led Zeppelin, PJ Harvey doing You Come Through from 2004's Her LP. And we started it all off with the Afghan Whigs covering Palika's Fake Like. This is just Saturday night on The North, and we'll get right back into it here with T-Rex.

Paul McCartney there from 1975's Venus and Mars LP. I guess you'd call me a guarded fan of Paul McCartney, but I always liked that one. Magneto and Titanium, man. Before that, Jimmy Cliff doing Jimmy Cliff doing The Harder They Come from the 1972 soundtrack bearing the same name. And from 1977's Dandy in the Underworld, we heard T-Rex doing I'm a Fool for You, Girl. Coming up next, a short one from Miss Nico Case to finish up the hour. We'll be back next Saturday at 11 p.m. with another edition of Just Saturday Night.

What you think is the center, think is the center. Hip check till your pinball bruise. Hip check the lap bar of the hammer. Hip check through the crowd to what you think is the center.

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1: Here's my final serenade. Here's a gun and here's a blade. Here's

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2: 40 years after the Chernobyl accident, scientists continue to monitor background radiation levels near the site.
3: If you're mapping environmental background levels of radiation, the general rule is that you want to go as low as possible and as slow as possible with the biggest possible detectors that you can carry to give you good sensitivity.
2: They've discovered the impact that the contaminated area has had on returning animal and plant life.
3: So at a certain point in time, the trees were getting big enough that the root system is actually accessing physically the buried radioactive material.
2: In the second of our two-part series on Big Picture Science about the Chernobyl accident, we'll hear what it's like to visit the area today and how public safety jitters about the 1986 explosion stalled the development of nuclear power perhaps for decades. This episode is Shadow of Chernobyl.
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0: You live in a magical place, and you deserve an appropriate soundtrack. 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

0: In the four decades after the accident at the Chernobyl nuclear power plant, life has returned to the radioactive radius called the exclusion zone, including the kind traveling by bus.
1: For these tourists, radiation in the Chernobyl exclusion zone is a form of entertainment. They're among the tens of thousands of people who come here each year for potentially dangerous thrills and a peek into history.
0: Visitors may be as surprised as this scientist was by the combination of devastation and ethereal beauty found there.
2: My first impression is just how stunningly beautiful the exclusion zone is, because it's pretty much untouched by human hands for 40 years.
0: This is Big Picture Science. I'm Molly Bentley. In the second of our two-part series about the 1986 Chernobyl nuclear accident, we look at the life that has returned to the radioactive radius around the site and how the accident has shaped the development of nuclear power. How have fear and pragmatism been dueling and fueling the future of clean energy? This episode is called Shadow of Chernobyl. The radioactive material blasted a half mile in the sky by the explosion at the Chernobyl nuclear power plant in the morning of April 26, 1986, blanketed Europe and forced the evacuation of nearby towns. Radiation was detected in Japan, 5,000 miles away. The combination of design flaws and human error had produced the greatest nuclear disaster in history. We describe what led to the explosion and its immediate aftermath in episode 1 of this series. In this second episode, we consider both the ongoing environmental health consequences of lingering radiation and how the 1986 accident and the defining nuclear accident for the 21st century, Fukushima, have shaped the future of nuclear power. But one remaining shadow of Chernobyl we might call the public jitters effect about the safety of nuclear power. When it comes to nuclear power, there's actual risk and perceived risk. Nuclear power is one of the safest energy sources, despite these high-profile accidents, and we'll talk more about that. But nuclear energy can feel scary because it involves radiation, something that is invisible to our eyes and hidden from our intuition. So, to better understand this invisible source of energy, which comes both in the form of waves, such as gamma rays, and alpha and beta particles, which alone is confounding, here's another story about accidental radiation exposure. This one is more recent, much smaller than Chernobyl, and does not end in catastrophe. The contamination was contained. Nonetheless, it is notable for what it reveals about the omnipresence of radiation in our environment and our misperceptions about it. The story begins in August 2025, when shipping containers coming into U.S. ports triggered alarms after passing through radiation detectors.
3: Let's first say that we're very, very good at detecting very, very low levels of radiation. My name is Stephen Biegalski, and I'm chair of the nuclear engineering program at Georgia Tech.
4: What kind of scientist are you?
3: All my degrees are in nuclear engineering. We have a strong background in what we'll say radiation detection, environmental monitoring of radionuclides.
0: Dr. Biegalski was not part of the U.S. Customs and Border Protection teams which flagged the contaminated cargo, but he describes its unusual contents, which are more readily associated with all-you-can-eat buffets.
3: We'll first say that we detected the shrimp at the borders within the United States, places like the Port of Savannah. This frozen shrimp was detected through routine portal monitoring at our ports and flagged as being abnormal.
5: Frozen shrimp sold at Walmart now under an FDA warning. The concern: a batch imported from Indonesia that tested positive for traces of radioactive material.
0: Now, the crustaceans weren't glowing, and they hadn't mutated to Godzilla size, but the radioactive isotope cesium-137 was detectable in them. An isotope is a version of an element with a different number of neutrons. The naturally occurring isotope, cesium-133, for example, has protons and neutrons in balance. It is stable. Cesium-137, however, one of the isotopes released in the Chernobyl and Fukushima accidents, is a product of fission, that is, of splitting atoms. is wholly man-made and unstable. As its nucleus tries to become stable, it releases energy. That's the radiation. But how had cesium tainted hundreds of pounds of frozen shrimp in Indonesia?
3: Now, the story that took months to unfold was that it appears that there was a cesium-137 source that had gotten mixed in scrap metal within Indonesia, and that scrap metal, through its processing, ends up reaching high temperatures, and that source, the cesium-137 source, that when breached in part of metal reprocessing or recycling, ended up being released to the environment, into the atmosphere.
0: How did the metal, the scrap metal, come to contain cesium-137?
3: To start with, the answer is we don't know, and it wasn't supposed to be there. So we have lots of industrial uses of cesium-137. Very common uses, especially in that region of the world, would be utilization of cesium-137 in something like a blood irradiator. This is something that might be used to help clean blood and free it from bacteria, and used in the medical industry. We have other industrial applications of cesium-137, but they are regulated, tracked, and they should not have ended up in a scrap metal processing facility.
0: And it was melted in Indonesia. In another country, you have these plumes of smoke. It contains this environmental contaminant, and it gets into the shrimp. How does it get into the shrimp?
3: Well, as it turns out, the shrimp, or the frozen shrimp packaging facility, was fairly close to the metal reprocessing facility. It was all in a industrial area there in Indonesia. And it's in the air. It's there. So you get air exchange into a building. There's many pathways. But pathway one is you just have diffusion in the air. Air gets in the building, and then you end up contaminating shrimp. The other thing that is key, and also potentially a pathway, is that cesium itself is binding, right? It chemically is adhesive. And so if it came out and fell on the ground, it might be something that someone could have picked up on their shoes and walked into a facility with. It could be something that deposited on packing material that was stored outside and then got brought into the facility. We don't know, and we're just speculating.
0: So just to follow up on that, I'm trying to picture somebody walking on cesium-137 that's outside, maybe in a field, and then they walk into the factory. I'm trying to imagine how much cesium-137 would be on the sole of their shoes. Can you give us an idea of how much we're talking about, Steve, that could end up contaminating? I know this is speculation, but could end up contaminating hundreds of pounds of shrimp?
3: There are many variables involved in understanding that contamination process, including everything from the size of the shoes, maybe the number of employees who might have contaminated shoes, and exactly what those pathways are. It's very clear that you're getting a significant level of dilution, meaning that you're not probably picking up all the cesium. But what that really means is that we were likely starting with a source that had a lot of activity, and then that is being diluted to levels that are detectable but aren't necessarily harmful when they make their way into the frozen shrimp product.
0: Dr. Biagowski says that in the U.S., clear guidelines for screening metal would have prevented contaminated scraps from ending up in a furnace. Now, if this story has you swearing off shrimp scampi forever, well, he reassures us that the radiation hazard posed by the shellfish befits their small size.
3: However, I should mention that nearly all food has radiation in it. So some of the typical things we'll talk about are bananas that have a lot of potassium-40.
0: Potatoes, too, have
3: everything.
0: Some natural radiation in it.
3: Everything. We live on planet Earth. The walls in your room, the door behind you, you yourself are radioactive at detectable levels. And so the difference here was that the radiation was coming from cesium-137, which is a man-made radionuclide, and not something like potassium-40 that's a primordial radionuclide that is in you, is in bananas, is in the walls around you. things that we've been living with since we've been humans, again, since the beginning of Earth.
0: So what you're saying, this is an important distinction, is that cesium-137 is only produced through man-made activity. And in this case, it's a byproduct of nuclear fission. So when you split atoms, this is one of the isotopes that emerges, cesium-137.
3: Correct. Now, there are also natural sources that will spontaneous fission. The dirt outside of your house has uranium in it. It just does. And as part of that, that uranium sometimes will spontaneous fission. So there is cesium-137 in our environment that comes from those natural processes. But at the levels that we would see in the ground, that's lower than what was being seen in the shrimp. But I'll put in a lot of caveats here that those levels were significantly below anything that the FDA or myself considered to be a health concern. However, the FDA did block the shrimp, put out the warnings, and I think the common phrase is through an abundance of caution.
0: But while it will stay out of grocery store freezers, hundreds of pounds of shrimp will remain radioactive for a very long while due to the half-life of cesium-137.
3: What we'll say is cesium-137, because it is very close to being stable, it does not decay quickly. So it decays with what we'll say a 30-year half-life. And what that means is every 30 years, half the atoms in a sample may decay. And it is a probabilistic endeavor. We can't look at one given atom and tell exactly when that particular atom will decay. But if we had 10 million atoms, we could say that over a 30-year period, we expect that half of them would decay. And then now, if we waited another 30 years, so that's 60 years total, we'll be down to a quarter, because again, that's half of a half. And then if we waited another 30 years, so now we're out to 90 years, we're a half of a half of a half, which is basically an eighth. And so it keeps reducing like that. But from our lifetime perspective, 30 years is a long time. Now, let's say that that has a benefit, too. The benefit is that since it has a long half-life, it doesn't decay quickly. So the gamma ray emission rate for a certain number of cesium-137 atoms is much lower than what you would see for a nuclide that had a much shorter half-life. So it just decays slowly.
0: We had a final question for Dr. Biagalski. Where are the hot frozen shrimp now?
3: So actually, I'll have to say I do not know exactly where they are now, but the last I was informed is that they were still in cold storage at the border, not allowed into the United States and not allowed to leave. But this is millions and millions of dollars worth of shrimp. So we'll be very, very clear here in saying that the FDA has limits on what is allowed for human consumption. And all of these shrimp are much lower than the FDA limit. So by FDA policy, these shrimp are still safe to eat. However, the FDA has chosen not to release them into the U.S. market. And there is a question on what the long-term utilization of those shrimp may be. But as of right now, I believe that they're still just in storage.
0: Steve Biagalski, thank you so much for talking to us.
3: Okay, well, thank you.
0: Steve Biagalski chairs the Nuclear Engineering Program at Georgia Tech. So now we turn to Roland Pease for some perspective. Roland, can you give us the jumbo ideas in the shrimp story? What comes to mind?
4: Well, I think in a sense, this illustrates the big difference between what we might perceive as radiation hazard and actually what is radiation hazard. As Dr. Biagalski said right at the beginning, the detectors you can use for radiation are incredibly sensitive. So, you know, it might sound like these were radioactive, but then almost everything, like he says, is radioactive because there's background radiation, there's natural radiation all around us. Shall we go into the numbers a bit?
0: Let's go into the numbers. So what you're saying is it can pick up very, very low levels of radiation from these crustaceans.
4: Yeah, exactly. So I love that rhyme. So the standard unit they use for radioactivity is the becquerel, and the becquerel is one atom disintegrating or creating one particle of radiation every second. That shipment was showing 68 becquerels per kilogram, which is absolutely nothing. 68 things going tick, tick, tick, tick, tick in a Geiger counter every second, which might sound sort of very energetic when it's going on. But to be fair, that's actually only about twice the amount of radioactivity you'd get from a kilogram of bananas. And they're picking up radioactive potassium from the soil all the time. So, you know, that really is how small it is. The actual limit the FDA sets is 12,000 becquerels. So, you know, you can see the difference here. You can hear it, you can see it with your detectors, but it's not actually a risk.
0: But Roland, is there a difference if the radiation is created by a man-made isotope versus what occurs naturally?
4: There's not particularly a difference there, but what I think you're leaning towards is that the health effects of radiation depends on what kind of radiation it is. So in fact, if you're talking in medical terms, they don't talk in terms of becquerels, but they use a different unit called millisieverts, after a Swedish scientist some decades ago. And so if we now translate our banana, a banana is a tenth of a thousandth of a millisievert. The amount of radiation that one of those Chernobyl liquidators we were talking about last week, who went and cleaned up some of the rubbish that was ejected in that explosion, they were receiving about 250 millisieverts. So that's 2.5 million bananas worth. So you're beginning to get a sense of the scale. Now, as far as we know, none or at least very few of those radiation workers, liquidators, suffered ill effects from that radiation. Another number, the Fukushima residents received about 2 millisieverts. So you're actually getting to deadly levels when you get to 1,000 millisieverts, and that's the sort of thing. So again, you can imagine that cesium-137 from those shrimp, again, is way below any health effect.
0: I'm still like stuck on, as it were, this idea that you could bring radioactive material on the soles of your shoes into an area and contaminate it, and it might not be that much material that you bring in.
4: Well, I suppose what it is that it doesn't take a lot of material, you know, not even probably a gram or so to be picked up. So that's almost nothing on the bottom of a shoe to contain billions and billions of atoms which are ready to go pop off. And, you know, it's, again, it comes back to this idea that only a few of them are popping off in any second, making your Geiger counter click, and Bob's your uncle, you've got a safety alert put out. So yeah, it is weird, but in a sense I think that's why so many people find radiation mysterious and concerning, the way that you just say, whereas people who are working with it more often are much more, I wouldn't say blasé, but they have a sense of scale.
0: Coming up, scientists continue to monitor radiation levels in the contaminated exclusion zone around Chernobyl that are still dangerous, and consider the consequences for returning wildlife and plants.
2: So at a certain point in time, the trees were getting big enough that the root system is actually accessing physically the buried radioactive material.
0: What the radioactive landscape looks like when it becomes an accidental wildlife refuge next. This episode of Big Picture Science, the second in our two-part series, is Shadow of Chernobyl.

0: it if you're with me.
1: Genesis Owusu has a simple solution for isolation.
2: Everyone knows how to play Uno in their own way. 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
1: Genesis talks about community building and about his new album, Red Star Woo and the Worldwide Scourge, on the next World Cafe.
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4: The power plant and the area around Chernobyl have been transformed in the 40 years since the accident. What remains of Chernobyl now resides in an independent Ukraine. The exclusion zone, a nearly 20-mile radius around the plant, remains radioactive, but none of the four reactors are operating. The last three were decommissioned in 2000. Reactor number 4, which exploded, has a new structure over it called the new safe confinement. The massive 36,000-ton steel arch encloses the ruins and the concrete sarcophagus built in 1986. There's still plenty of radioactive material in the form of spent fuel storage. That is, fuel that has gone through the fission process and includes uranium-235 and 238, newly created plutonium, and radioactive isotopes like cesium and strontium. And yet, the exclusion zone is where tens of thousands of tourists flock every year, or they did until the Russian invasion of Ukraine in 2022. The public curiosity and appetite for disaster tourism prompted Ukrainian safety experts to invite scientists to the exclusion zone to monitor the radiation levels.
5: And initially the work started in trying to map areas of the exclusion zone where tourists were being taken to. Hello, I'm Professor Tom Scott from the University of Bristol, and I'm a professor in nuclear materials and devices. When we first started going on a regular basis, there was about 100,000 tourists per year going into the exclusion zone on guided tours to be shown around Pripyat town, for example, and the sort of famous Ferris wheel. And there was a sort of concern that the areas that tourists were being taken to hadn't been properly sort of vetted from a radiation safety point of view. So we initially were deploying drones and ground robots to provide that verification.
4: An expert in radiation, Tom Scott and his team have been attaching lightweight sensors to drones that fly over the exclusion zone, which, as he told Roland Pease, is now populated with returning plants and wildlife. Professor Scott's mapping technique was inspired by the nuclear disaster, which has defined the 21st century.
5: After Fukushima, we developed some radiation mapping technologies for drones, which we used with the Japanese Atomic Energy Authority around the Fukushima fallout zone. And that work became quite infamous in terms of sort of groundbreaking technology development. And so that was the way that we got to work at Chernobyl. Is the Ukrainians were big fans of the work that we'd done and asked us to come and deploy that technology in Ukraine. And we never looked back. I mean, what an opportunity to go and do that.
6: Well, absolutely. I mean, give me a sense of how painstaking this is. Presumably, I don't know, the drones don't have to be close to the ground, or do you get a kind of, as they might say, a bird's eye view of the hot spots?
5: Well, usually, if you're mapping environmental background levels of radiation, the general rule is that you want to go as low as possible and as slow as possible with the biggest possible detectors that you can carry to give you good sensitivity.

0: So what that ultimately meant is we came back and we changed the detectors we were using. And we went from much, much smaller, much faster detectors. And we were able to map with fantastic sensitivity and spatial resolution in a way that no one had managed to do that before.
1: So that actually matters. I mean, if you're saying this thing is so radioactive that your sensors were sort of hitting the limit, it seems to me keep out is a pretty simple message, but you wanted to get more detailed.
0: Absolutely. And one of the reasons that then came to pass that was very important for us to be able to produce this mapping is we're mapping the distribution of radioactivity. And then subsequently, at the start of COVID, there was a forest fire which started on the western margin of the Chernobyl exclusion zone. And the forest fire started to work towards the Red Forest. And there was a genuine concern at the time that the Red Forest would set on fire. And of course, in the Red Forest, the trees are radioactive. They're measurably very radioactive. So if you set fire to a radioactive tree, you get a radioactive release of material.
1: Yeah, and remobilizes it all.
0: Absolutely. So there was genuine concern that if the wildfire propagated through the Red Forest, the question that was being posed by governments was just how much radioactive material was going to be blown towards local towns or even to Kyiv, which is to the south of the Chernobyl exclusion zone. So our radiation mapping became very important because it provided very accurate source term data, which could underpin some of the plume modeling, which predicted how bad it could be.
1: I mean, give me a sense of, I don't know what the units would be. I can imagine your sensors saying there's lots of radioactivity here, but actually it's just a few grams or maybe a kilogram or something, I don't know, of iodine or cesium or one of these elements that they talk about.
0: Yeah, so primarily it's radioactive cesium, cesium-137, that we measure because it emits a relatively strong gamma that's easy to measure. There's also strontium-90, which is a beta emitter as well. These are two primary sort of radioisotopes associated with fission products from burning nuclear fuel, and they're both volatile elements, so they will volatilize into a gas phase quite easily. But the Red Forest is a really interesting one. It's still very complicated because actually when the Red Forest was killed by the radiation, and there's lots of fallout on top of the trees, their remedial measure was to knock down all of the trees and to bury the trees and the radioactive material at a depth of 1 to 2 meters below the surface and to put a clean sort of soil sediment down on top. And what they did is then they planted new trees on top of that in order to stabilize the soil so that you didn't get soil blowing away in hot summers, for example. And so they primarily planted rows of silver birch and fir trees. And so the Red Forest today is a forest, but those trees are not the original trees. But of course, as trees grow and they get bigger, their root systems go down further into the soil. So at a certain point in time, the trees were getting big enough that the root system was actually accessing physically the buried radioactive material. And when that material is partially dissolved by groundwaters, the trees were then sucking up the strontium and cesium through the root system.
1: Right.
0: And those trees themselves were becoming radioactive.
1: So the water, this is radioactive water, effectively, this is salts dissolved in the water that are going
0: up
1: in the sand.
0: Essentially, yeah. So as far as the tree's concerned, it's nutrients. It's because the tree can't tell that the nutrients are radioactive. But I have to say, it's one of the most bizarre things to walk around a forest where you can go from one tree to another, just comparing how radioactive one is to the other.
1: I mean, when you're doing this, you've got, take it you're in protective suits.
0: Yes, you're in personal protective equipment. You're wearing a number of dosimeters. And the reason for that is because you need to be able to measure the radiation levels in real time to understand just how long you can stay in a place or whether you shouldn't be going into a place at all. The use of dosimetry is our primary sort of safety tool. It's also having enough expertise to understand, you know, what levels are acceptable, what levels are unacceptable. And that applies not only to working in the Red Forest in the exclusion zone, but to working in the plant itself.
1: And what about the areas of the tour that you were talking about that people went on, you know, so Pripyat and so on?
0: So generally, Pripyat's very, very clean, to the point where if you look at some of the records in terms of wind directions and then the sort of gross distribution of radioactive fallout, Pripyat was pretty much spared any significant fallout onto it.
1: Was that just what it all blew way over the top in the heat of the fire?
0: Well, the wind just happened to not be blowing in the direction of Pripyat for most of the time, which was good, right?
1: Yeah.
0: Because that was the nearest biggest population. So when I visited there, and of course we've got the radiation scanners, etc., then

0: to be honest, Pripyat's not really any more radioactive than any other normal area in Ukraine. There are some hot spots which tourists are taken to. And I do sometimes wonder, though, whether those are genuine hotspots or they're manufactured hotspots. So the tourists have some counts on a Geiger counter that they can point to.
1: Right. So it goes click, click, click. And, you know, you've had that
0: absolutely
1: thrill, as
0: but
1: it were.
0: Of course, there are other areas like the Red Forest where the radiation levels do go much higher. And quite unique to the Chernobyl exclusion zone, especially to the west of the power plant, is you can find what we call fuel fleas. These are tiny little microscopic fragments, which are bits of spent nuclear fuel, and they can be really very radioactive. And it was the case for one particular location nearby to where tourists were being taken. We did find a sort of cluster of fuel fleas in a particular area.
1: How big are these? I mean, these are what, sort of tiny grains, are they, or they're small shards?
0: Literally, so up to sort of millimetre in size. Very difficult to see if you've managed to isolate one onto a microscope slide, for example. But nonetheless, for one that we did collect with the Chernobyl team working there, it was a millimeter-sized particle. It took 65 kilograms of lead shielding to safely move it.
1: That's incredible.
0: Yeah.
1: I mean, that was actually a piece of the original, one of the fuel rods, was it, inside the reactor?
0: Yeah, it would have been.
1: Yeah. I mean, I guess most of it got buried in the original cleanup.
0: Absolutely. And one of the things that's really has been very interesting for me as I've sort of explored around the exclusion zone and we've worked at the plant is some of the most radioactive objects I've encountered in the outer exclusion zone have been bits of personal protective equipment that have been partially buried. And what's given those bits of PPE the radioactivity is contamination, usually picked up on the bottom of protective boots.
1: Right.
0: And what kind of struck me over working there is, you know, you've got more than 100,000 people, they call them liquidators, who are involved with the decommissioning and cleanup. And they had dosimetry records for these people. But I suspect the dosimetry records actually really underread truly how much radiation they were exposed to, based on those observations of the PPE and the fact that, you know, you could be walking around for a day cleaning up, but in the first 10 minutes you get a fuel flea on the bottom of your boot that sticks in the tread and you walk it around all day, potentially all week,
1: yeah,
0: and would accumulate quite a dose from that. And I think it's a testament to the fact that we still don't really have lots of strong evidence to show us at the lower ends of radiation exposure just how much radiation you need to be exposed to for it to start to have a detrimental effect on you.
1: Well, I was going to say, because the story I read is that the long-term radiation effects have been quite minimal.
0: Absolutely, Roland. And some people would say surprisingly minimal, but I think actually probably the science really points to the fact that humans are much more tolerant to radiation than we actually give ourselves credit for.
1: Yeah.
0: Obviously, you don't have people volunteering to test themselves, and rightly so. But from, you know, incidents like Chernobyl, from Fukushima, they do provide some data, right? It's unfortunate that we have that data, but it does provide data and it is, you know, really valuable to have it.
1: The other story I keep on hearing is of the wildlife that has returned to large parts of the exclusion zone. I was wondering, I mean, do these animals go into the Red Forest? And are you sampling any of those, or is there any... What's the science around that?
0: Well, yes, absolutely. They do go into the Red Forest. And I've often been asked, you know, what's the impression you get when you go in and work at Chernobyl? My first impression is just how stunningly beautiful the exclusion zone is, because it's pretty much untouched by human hands for 40 years. The wildlife there doesn't see very many humans. And so there's lots of wildlife that I've seen working in the exclusion zone. There's a fox called Simone that everybody knows, very bold and will come up. And in fact, Simone, I caught Simone once having a pee on one of my drones while it was sat on the side of the road. But yeah, you have wild boar, you have wolves that you can hear the wolves in the evenings. There's Przewalski horses, which have been relocated from elsewhere in Ukraine, because the exclusion zone is being used as a wildlife sanctuary and for endangered species, relocating them there where there aren't humans to disrupt or predate them has actually really benefited them in terms of showing big population growth and recovery. You know, Chernobyl's definitely not all bad. There's lots of positive stories that we can point to, which is about ecosystem recovery, about helping endangered populations recovered by using the zone as a nature reserve, And also around the sort of innovation and amazing engineering that's been applied to the cleanup and the making safe of the power plant itself.
1: I mean, it does make a really dramatic point. It seems sort of extraordinary moral that you have a disaster that's as horrible as the Chernobyl explosion. And yet the lesson, in a sense, from the zone is that worse than the radioactivity, the nuclear event that happened there, is the ordinary day-to-day life of humans when it comes to the rest of the species we share the planet with.
0: Absolutely, Roland. It really underlines just what a negative effect that we have on the global ecosystems, right? Going somewhere like Chernobyl, but Fukushima also a similar sort of effect, is it's a chance to see what life would be like if we didn't exist, right? And what you would say from observing it is life's perfectly happy without human beings, which is a really interesting opportunity to have that perspective.

0: Tom Scott is a professor of nuclear materials and devices at the University of Bristol in the UK.
1: And as of April the 26th, on the 40th anniversary of the disaster, he's also a medal winner from the Ukrainian Academy of Sciences for that work that he's just been describing. I think that's absolutely brilliant for Tom Scott.
0: And we'll hear more from him later in the show. Next, a look at how the disasters at Chernobyl and Fukushima came to shape the future of nuclear power and the role that small nuclear reactors might play in that future.
2: There are a couple of companies that claim to have miniaturized these systems down to basically back of a semi-truck.
0: This episode of Big Picture Science is the second of our two-part series, Shadow of Chernobyl.

0: The design of nuclear reactors has changed in the 40 years since the Chernobyl accident. They are still changing. One design, called the small modular nuclear reactor, promises cheap energy, and it has attracted both startups and established nuclear companies. Roland, how small is small? Are we talking about desk size?
1: No, it's still going to be pretty big. They're going to be about, I don't know, a tenth to a third the size of the big ones that are being built at the moment around the world. So that sounds small, but actually that's also about the size of the first reactors that were being built in the 1960s. So it's a standard thing.
0: So does the small describe both their size, their physical size, and their output?
1: Yes. I mean, they are physically smaller than the big ones. Basically, you get more power if you've put more uranium into a big box. That's one end size of it. And so the original idea was this was something you could build in a factory, put on the back of a lorry and ship off to some location and plug it into the electric grid. It's sort of modeled on the size of the reactors that you put into nuclear submarines and nuclear powered ships and so on.
0: How many of these small modular nuclear reactors, otherwise known as SMRs, do you think you could fit into Chernobyl?
1: Well, what I can say is that there's an old nuclear power station in Wales in the UK, which had two big reactors which have been retired, and I think the plan is to put eight on that same site in the next couple of decades. So it's that kind of idea.
0: What prompted this, you know, these relatively diminutive nuclear reactor designs?
1: Well, I think it was inspired in a sense by what we call the dash for gas, when in the 1990s, rather than building big nuclear power stations, a lot of utilities built these very small, quick to pop up gas-fired power stations. And people thought, okay, if we can build these things quicker, make them cheaper, maybe this is a way that we can move forwards with the market. This is something MIT nuclear engineer Jacopo Bongiorno gave me a lot more detail about.
2: Now, the word modular is another word that is sort of thrown around, but it can mean different things. The most, let's say, meaningful in the context of nuclear refers to the manner in which you would build the reactor. So it's modular construction as opposed to what we say stick build, the traditional way. So the traditional way to build a reactor is that you bring to your construction site the raw materials, the pipings, the individual components, and then you literally assemble the whole thing right there at the site. Not very efficient. The alternative is modular construction. You prefabricate entire systems and subsystems in factories. Factories tend to be very efficient environments. And so you preassemble these modules, and then you ship those modules to the site, and there you connect them. There are a couple of companies that claim to have miniaturized these systems down to basically back of a semi-truck. So we'll see how it goes. You know, the thing that we should discuss also here is, what is the value proposition of going smaller? So you can do this modular construction, and that's great. It makes it versatile, you know, you can move things around, etc. But unfortunately, the cost of these machines doesn't scale linearly with power.
1: Okay, that's really interesting, because that's, in a sense, the selling point that we're often given is the idea that if these things are smaller, they are intrinsically less expensive to put together.
2: So they
1: also then the capital investment is lower, and because they can be made in a modular fashion, like you were saying, you can do them more efficiently, and that makes the whole thing cheaper, whereas the big reactors we keep on seeing keep on being over-costed and take too long to get into operation.
2: So there are some elements of truth in what you're saying, but also some misconceptions. So it is true that in absolute terms, the capital required to build a smaller reactor will be lower than the capital required to build a large reactor. There is less to build, less steel, less concrete, fewer components, and you have customers or off-takers or people who are interested in nuclear that do not feel comfortable investing $10 billion for one large reactor, but they may stomach $1.5 billion or $2 billion for a smaller reactor. I think that's a very accurate advantage. If what you care about, though, is the cost per unit electricity generated, let's say dollars, or in your case, pound per megawatt hour, then smaller reactors almost invariably will have a higher cost per unit energy generated than large reactors.
1: Just to be clear, what you're saying is that it would probably be cheaper to build one gigawatt machine than 10, 100 megawatt machines, which ought to give the same electricity.
2: Correct. People should not be under the illusion that just because I'm making a reactor smaller, the electricity that that reactor will generate will be cheaper. In fact, the trend is the opposite. Larger machines tend to be more efficient.
1: So generally, you sound pretty sanguine and confident that the small modular reactor is a sort of feasible way forwards. What I'm slightly curious about is every 10 years I seem to hear about how there's going to be a renaissance of the nuclear industry, that it's going to go back to the sort of the boom of the 1970s and 80s and the confidence. Do you think that there is a future for these kinds of reactors, maybe with small modular reactors? And do you think there's a need for a future?
2: So I think the existing fleet of large reactors, which were built several decades ago and continue to operate, are here to stay. That's because their useful life is continuously being extended. They'll be around for decades. When it comes to adding electricity to the grid, especially a large grid, a mature grid like in Europe or the US, I actually remain convinced that large reactors are the way to go. So I'd like to see more AP1000 or AP1000 style reactors being built. But when it comes to other markets, for example, combined heat and power for factories or chemical plants, or maritime transportation or propulsion for ships, then I think that's where these smaller reactors make more sense.
0: Jacopo Bongiorno is a professor of nuclear science and engineering at MIT.
3: For me, it's really important that the world learns the lessons from what happens when you don't do nuclear properly. And Chernobyl is the example of that.
0: For a big picture perspective about the meaning of Chernobyl 40 years on, we return to nuclear materials scientist Tom Scott.
3: But I also think in the 40 years since, we've seen some amazing innovation around nuclear cleanup sensing, robotics, for example, which have brought on nuclear safety technologies leaps and bounds. It's also involved things like the development of the new safe confinement structure, which envelops the sarcophagus now. You know, that's the biggest movable structure ever made by human beings. It's staggeringly large. And that's, you know, amazing human innovation and ingenuity. So lots of good things technologically have come out from Chernobyl. But of course, in some respects, having a symbol, which is the sort of symbol to people of how not to do things, it's a sort of warning story, is a really useful thing to have in people's minds, which gives motivation to do things very correctly, very safely.
1: My recollection is that when this happened, it meant that the people who'd always said something could go horrifically wrong with a nuclear power plant could turn around and say, we were right. We told you not to play with this stuff, and you didn't listen. And even if the RBMK, the Russian reactor type, was completely different from what other people were using, that's a very powerful message.
3: It is a powerful message. And I think the point about nuclear energy is it has the potential to be incredibly positive for the human race if it's handled correctly. And if it's handled incorrectly, it also has the power to cause huge disruption and be very destructive. And almost you can draw an analogy across with that with, you know, a man finding fire, right? Fire is, you know, kept us warm for thousands of years. We've harnessed fire to make steam, to drive mechanical engines, and we've had amazing technical innovation because of the discovery of fire. But equally fire, whether it's a forest fire or it's a fire that's set or accidentally goes off, can be really destructive at the same time. You know, with fire, we've learnt the rules about how to handle fire safely. And I would say that over since the invention of nuclear energy, we have also learnt how to do nuclear very, very safely. And that's why the sort of reactors that are built today have so many active and passive safety features that it, you know, it makes it extremely unlikely that you could ever have anything that resembles what happened at Chernobyl.
1: I mean, I hear you, but the time of Chernobyl coincides with when I think there was a great loss of interest in nuclear power. I mean, the big nuclear surge when this was a sort of the techno-exuberant age of the 60s and 70s seemed to sort of come to an end around the same time as 1986. And, you know, the UK built one more nuclear reactor after that. I think in Europe it sort of died out, in America. I don't know if that was a coincidence or whether that is part of the shadow that maybe cost the industry 20 years or so.
3: I think absolutely it's part of the shadow of Chernobyl that governments moved away from and divested from using nuclear on their grids. I think it's likely a reason why more countries didn't adopt nuclear technology, because it was perceived that, well, we don't want to have a disaster like that on our own soil. And I think you could also look at Fukushima. Fukushima, I think, is more clearly documented. The German government stopped nuclear post-Fukushima. The Japanese government also stopped for a period using nuclear. Now, for the Japanese, that's because they needed to reassure themselves and qualify the other nuclear reactors around Japan that they could withstand very large earthquakes, the size of which, the magnitude 9 which happened, which led to the Fukushima disaster. But you would say, following Fukushima, yes, again, similar to Chernobyl, there was a sort of, let's say, decrease in interest in nuclear or using nuclear by governments around the world. And again, that's since then changed, because I think nuclear is recognized that it's a very different technology now than it was back in 1986, and that intrinsically it's much safer. And when you also consider, you know, there are no carbon emissions from a nuclear reactor, then that's, you know, in terms of the global picture, global climate change issues that we're having, nuclear energy has to be part of the solution.
1: The safety which you talked about is very important. Can you just give me, in simple terms, how new designs are different from old designs in terms of being passively safe, and, you know, what that actually means?
3: Yeah, so when you have sort of passive safety, it actually means that the design of the system is such that it automatically will control itself or shut down without humans having to intervene. And that's either because of design or material selection. So I think, familiar with Chernobyl, that there was human error was a massive contributor to the incidents that unfolded. And so if you have systems that a human can't interfere with when it comes to safety, then you could argue that that's a good thing, because you're removing the human error part of the equation.
1: So you said earlier on in the interview that you thought that nuclear handled right could be a great gift to humanity. And you still hold to that, do you? That given all the advances we've had in solar power and, you know, wind power and other forms of green energy, that despite the complexity and the cost, that nuclear still does have a future despite the shadow of Chernobyl?
3: Oh, absolutely. Nuclear has a future when it comes to global energy. If you think about the renewables we have, we've got wind, also solar, but these are intermittent. So nuclear, which is a technology which can always be on, really, really complements those other renewables. And if we can find good energy storage solutions in addition to that, then we can effectively wean ourselves off the fossil fuels that we've been using for decades.
0: Tom Scott is a professor of nuclear materials and devices at the University of Bristol in the UK. This show would not be possible without our talented team, senior producers Seth Shostak and Gary Niederhoff, assistant producers Shannon Rose Geary and Brian Edwards, and contributor Sikon Akbon. And a special thanks to contributor Roland Pease for lending his reporting excellence to this episode. I am the executive producer of Big Picture Science, Molly Bentley. The original music in the show is by Dewey DeLay and June Miyake. And this episode of Big Picture Science, the second in a two-part series that considers the legacy of the world's worst nuclear disaster 40 years ago, is called Shadow of Chernobyl.

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7: You're listening to Minnesota Native News. I'm Marie Rock. This week, we look back at producer Dan Ninham's conversation with artist Tashia Hart about her work in last year's exhibition, Once Upon a Shore, an all-Indigenous exhibit at the Minnesota Marine Art Museum, the influence of tradition on her artistic process, and what it means to be an artist.
8: My name is Tashia Hart. I'm a Red Lake Nation citizen living currently in Duluth, Minnesota. And I am a writer and artist and a mom.
9: Can you walk us through the creative process for your pieces featured in the Once Upon a Shore art exhibition?
8: The pieces of mine that are included, and there are three books. Those processes, you know, took the span of like 5 years or so. The Goodberry Cookbook, Gidgee and the Wolves, and Native Love Jams. I have also it's about a 12 by 12 inch beaded piece called Minuminike Gizis. And then I also have some photography of plants.
9: I'm thinking of the video short. Maybe talk a little bit more about that.
8: So that was the one piece that I created really specifically for that show, and I was very excited about it. And I had been working on this story for a while. Clay Woman Falls in Love with the Lake. And that inspiration for Clay Woman Falls in Love with the Lake came from living on the shore and going through all the emotions of what it's like to, you know, be a human being and, you know, take in the energy and the sights and the life that is on the shore there. I love to combine the love and the emotion with nature because that's where I feel my own emotions most heightened is when I'm in nature and especially by lakes. I had been working on the short story for a while and I edited it and then I did the voiceover. When I proposed that piece to Hyde, I was saying, you know, I have this piece that I've been working on that is a short story, but it's like a mild erotica. He was all for it. Hyde's not scared. That was very exciting for me to be able to merge my storytelling, which is, you know, part of the heritage, Anishinaabe heritage storytelling. And I kind of take it in my own route with that. But I'm definitely, you know, inspired and influenced by all the stories that I've heard growing up. I feel like good art, you know, it might, for me, like if it doesn't make me a little nervous to have other people see it, then what am I doing it for, I guess?
9: Explain how your specific traditions or symbols you are revitalizing or reinterpreting in a modern context through your work.
8: The inspiration for the Clay Woman Falls in Love with the Lake, that's heavily influenced by stories of Lena Buju. That's one of the traditions, the oral telling traditions that I wanted to bring into the medium of the video. I call it like a video tale. So it's like bringing in an oral storytelling and then pairing it with images of the natural world.
9: What are the rewards and challenges of being an Indigenous artist in the current art world?
8: Well, the reward is that it's deeply gratifying. It's also healing, it's medicine, All my art forms have a different kind of healing that they bring into my life. Beadwork is very calming. And when I need to expand my mind with writing, that's when I do some writing. Being a self-employed creative is definitely a hustle. And sometimes it gets scary, you know, because you don't know if you're going to be able to pay your bill. Another reward is that, you know, if you keep at it like you do, and that's very rewarding to be able to, you know, live, put food on your table and by doing what you love. I'm excited to make more video tales for one thing. And I have a few books in the works, a sci-fi rom-com and a paranormal rom-com. Also stories from the shore of Lake Superior. Right now, one of the projects that I'm working on is called Kid Epicurious. And it's a wild food adventure comic picture book that should be done by the end of the year.
7: That's all for this week's episode. 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
10: What's the difference between a killing and a murder?
11: Is there ever such a thing as unintended consequences?
10: If you intend to cook, do you also intend the dirty dishes?
11: Welcome to Philosophy Talk, the program that questions everything.
10: Except your intelligence. I'm Ray Briggs.
11: And I'm Josh Landy. We're coming to you via the studios of KALW San Francisco Bay Area.
10: Continuing conversations that begin at Philosopher's Corner on the Stanford campus, where Josh teaches philosophy.
11: And at the University of Chicago, where Ray teaches philosophy.
10: Today, it's the next episode in our Wise Women series, generously supported by a grant from the National Endowment for the Humanities. We're exploring the life and thought of Elizabeth Anscombe.
11: Anscombe is such an interesting figure and a hugely important philosopher from the 20th century. She worked on so many different topics: history, metaphysics, religion, language. Maybe above all, she was a pioneering figure in the philosophy of action.
10: Yeah, that's an area of philosophy that asks questions like, what's the difference between doing something on purpose and just having it happen?
11: Right, like if you're on a subway train and there's a sudden jolt and some guy bumps into you, you're not going to be that fussed about it. But if the train's standing still at the station and he bumps into you on purpose, that's a whole different story.
10: Those two things are really different. And you know, Josh, I can tell you exactly what the difference is. If he does it on purpose, he's there thinking to himself, I don't like that guy, I'm going to bump into him. Hey, he probably read your book on Proust.
11: Well, if it's about my Proust book, then I guess fair enough. You know, what am I going to say back to that? But the way you describe it, Ray, I don't know. It seems a little misleading to me. I mean, you imagine this guy forming a sentence in his head about how much he hates me and loathes my book. Is that how it actually is in real life? We don't go around speaking sentences to ourselves all the time. I'm going to make a cup of tea. I'm going to think about Anscombe. I'm going to say something to my friend Ray.
10: Okay, the thought doesn't have to be in words, but there does have to be a thought, right? That's what distinguishes the guy who hates your chapter on the Madeleine from the guy who's just thrown into you by a bumpy bit of track.
11: Yeah, okay, but now imagine there's someone else on the train. She's in a hurry to get to an interview. And as soon as the train stops, she rushes out the door, bumping into me on the way. So the Proust hater guy was aggressive on purpose. But how about her? Did this nice person intend to bump into me?
10: Well, yes, obviously. She moved her body through space in a particular trajectory, and that trajectory collided with your body. And what's more, she followed that trajectory deliberately. So yes, she deliberately ran into you.
11: Oh, okay, so here's where Anscombe has a really cool insight. She says there are lots of different ways of describing the same action, and whether or not you did something intentionally depends on how you think about it. So take her most famous example. A bloke is putting water into a well, and that water goes into a house.
10: Okay, sounds like a helpful guy.
11: But you haven't heard the whole story. Turns out that water is poisoned.
10: Oh, sounds like an unhelpful guy.
11: Yeah, but hang on. The people in the house are Nazis.
10: Oh, okay. Now I'm just confused.
11: All right, here's Anscombe's point. We can describe what this bloke is doing in four different ways. He's putting water in a well. He's supplying water to the house. He's poisoning people. He's killing Nazis. Which one is his real intention?
10: Why not all of them?
11: Well, look, imagine he doesn't know the people in the house are Nazis. In that case, he only intends to poison some random people, not to kill a bunch of Nazis. That seems very different.
10: Well, what does that tell us about the woman on the train?
11: Well, that woman also did something you can see in many different ways. She ran towards a door. She rushed to get to her interview. She bumped into a literature professor. So depending on how you describe her action, it looks very different from case to case. And in particular, she only intended some of that stuff. She never meant to spoil my day.
10: Okay, but Josh, the poisoner dude didn't know who was in the house. Whereas the woman on the train, she had all the facts right in front of her. She saw you standing right there. Isn't that a different situation? Didn't she jostle you on purpose?
11: Yeah, I'm starting to feel a little sorry for this fictional character. She did the best she could, Ray. Her main intention was to get that cool job she was interviewing for.
10: But I thought your friend Anscombe doesn't believe in that kind of intention. You can't intend to get the cool job, because whether or not you get the job isn't up to you. It also depends on other people.
11: You know what, Ray? You're right. Now I don't know what to think.
10: Well, fortunately, we have an expert here to help you out. It's Rachel Wiseman, author of The Rutledge Guidebook to Anscombe's Intention.
11: But first, we sent our roving philosophical reporter, Holly J. McDeed, to learn more about Anscombe's life and times. She files this report.
12: We all know Gertrude Elizabeth Margaret Anscombe, the giant in moral philosophy and the philosophy of action.
13: She was obviously a hugely intellectual presence.
12: But maybe not as well as Roger Teichman, a lecturer in philosophy at Oxford. His earliest memories of her don't come from academic papers or books. Teichman met Anscombe when he was just a kid. She was friends with his mom, another philosopher.
13: It was noticeable if you were a child that she was often interested in what you had to say.
12: Anscombe had 7 children of her own. Teichman would often be with them, listening to the adults.
13: I remember this experience of listening to this conversation and then her turning to me and saying, Roger, what do you think about such and such? And being simultaneously flattered and a bit terrified.
12: As he read her work, Teichman noticed how Anscombe would reference or quote children.
13: I think that was significant. She thought that children often had the kind of unspoiled curiosity which is at the kernel of philosophical inquiry, actually.
12: Anscombe was born in 1919 in Limerick, Ireland, and was a bookworm from an early age. As a teenager, she read a lot of theology and philosophy, and started to feel the pull of the Roman Catholic Church. Teichman says this alarmed her parents, who were mainstream Church of England types, but they couldn't stop her. She went to Oxford and married Peter Geach, another Catholic convert.
13: They were both very serious Catholics, and it was the backbone of her spiritual life, obviously.
12: Her religion informed her worldview. In 1956, faculty at Oxford voted to grant an honorary degree to former U.S. President Harry Truman. Anscombe was aghast. Truman had ordered U.S. troops to drop atomic bombs on Japan during World War II. She detailed this objection in a pamphlet called Mr. Truman's Degree.
14: I was not seizing an opportunity to make a gesture of protest at atomic bombs. I vehemently object to our action in offering Mr. Truman honors, because one can share in the guilt of a bad action by praise and flattery, as also by defending it.
13: She basically said, yes, we'd be honoring a murderer if we honored this chap.
15: Garbed in traditional regalia, the former president was cited as Haricum Truman in the Latin of the ceremony, which hailed his courage and his assistance to the Western world following World War II.
13: They were voted down, so he got his honorary degree, but it did attract a lot of attention, and in fact, international attention.
12: Anscombe's willingness to be vocal about her beliefs extended to other causes too, including opposition to abortion.
13: Her views on abortion were, it's a no-no, it's murder. In fact, she was arrested once for turning up at an abortion clinic with one of her daughters, and there's a photograph of her, which was published in The Guardian in 1980-something, being dragged away by a policeman.
12: She was a character, a leopard-skinned trouser, monocle-sporting philosopher, speaking out against abortion and atomic bombs. After Anscombe died in 2001, an obituary in The Guardian described how she was outspoken, often rude, even dubbed Dragon Lady. Roger Teichman puts it this way, she was a colorful figure who didn't suffer fools gladly. She would step on toes, but not those beneath her rank.
13: People of lower rank, students and so on, she was always very nice to, and that's not always the case in academia. Sometimes it works the other way around.
12: Anscombe died in a Cambridge hospital at the age of 81, reciting the rosary and surrounded by her husband and four of their children. For Philosophy Talk, I'm Holly J. McDeed.
11: Thanks for that really interesting report, Holly. I'm Josh Landy. With me is my fellow philosopher, Ray Briggs. And today we're asking about the life and thought of Elizabeth Anscombe.
10: We're joined now by Rachel Wiseman. She's a reader in philosophy at the University of Liverpool and co-author of Metaphysical Animals, How Four Women Brought Philosophy Back to Life. Rachel, welcome to Philosophy Talk.
16: Hi, Ray. Hi, Josh. It's great to be here.
11: It's fantastic to have you. So Rachel, you've been working on Anscombe for some time now. What meaning has she had in your life?
16: Anscombe is just the most inspiring and exciting individual, I think. She's a woman philosopher who is a Catholic at a time when there's a lot of anti-Catholic sentiment. She's raising seven children. She's protesting against Truman being awarded an honorary degree at Oxford University. She's refusing to wear skirts and sort of turning up to lectures in trousers. She's smoking cigars that she sort of picks up out the gutter. So she's just this incredible character. Like, she's this force, you know, you couldn't make up this person. And yet, on top of all of that, she just produced some of the most profound and exciting philosophy, I think, that I've ever read.
10: Yeah, she was such a colorful figure. And one of the things that she's often remembered for is protesting against Harry Truman for dropping the atomic bomb on Hiroshima and Nagasaki. How did her ethical stance on the atomic bomb connect to her theory of intention?
16: Yeah, it's interesting that you put it that way, right? Because actually she says explicitly, this isn't a protest about atomic bombs. It's a protest about praising and flattering a mass murderer. So in the protest speech that she made, that she then published as a pamphlet, she says, look, a lot of people defend Truman on the grounds that what he did saved a lot of lives, so more people would have died if he hadn't have dropped the bomb than if he had. And also on the grounds that although he gave the order, he wasn't fully responsible, because it's not like he flew the plane or made the bombs or, you know, pulled the trigger. So there's this kind of dual idea that he was responsible for saving lots of lives, and also he wasn't fully responsible for dropping the bombs. And that kind of muddled, she thought, the question of what the actual character of Truman's act was. So she says, look, if somebody does something with the intention of killing some innocent people, then that makes them a murderer, full stop. And that's the proper description of Truman's act. So her worry about the way in which responsibility was being attributed to Truman, both for saving lives that doing the thing he did somehow prevented from being lost, and mitigating his responsibility because he didn't do it on her own. She thought that showed there was a real problem with the way that people were thinking about action.
10: One kind of defense of, like, Truman didn't intentionally kill all those people that I know that she didn't like, but I can imagine somebody making, is, well, look, he knew the bomb was going to kill all those people, but that's not why he did it. And in order to intend to do something, you have to know not just that it's going to be a result of your action, but you have to want it as a result of your action. So what would Anscombe say to that?
16: I mean, she would say that's just stupid. Like, you know that that's what he wanted, because he dropped the bomb in order to get the Japanese to surrender. Well, just dropping a bomb wouldn't get the Japanese to surrender. It was only dropping a bomb to kill a load of innocent people that would get them to surrender. So the deaths of the innocents wasn't just a byproduct of what he did. It was an actual means to the end that he had, an end that he himself chose. And the fact that he didn't have any kind of warm, fuzzy feelings about, you know, vaporized babies as he did it isn't really relevant to the question of whether or not it's something he wanted, because the deaths of the innocent were the means that he took to the end that he chose.
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10: How do you know what other people are trying to do? Does it help to ask them, or are they just going to make up justifications? 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
11: confusion, delusion, and intended action, along with your comments and questions when Philosophy Talk continues.
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0: When Harry Truman ordered the Enola Gay to drop a bomb on Hiroshima, what did he really intend? I'm Josh Landy, and this is Philosophy Talk, the program that questions everything.
1: Except your intelligence. I'm Ray Briggs, and we're asking about the life and thought of Elizabeth Anscombe. Our guest is Rachel Wiseman from the University of Liverpool, author of The Routledge Guide to Anscombe's Intention.
0: It's the latest episode in our Wise Women series, generously supported by a grant from the National Endowment for the Humanities. 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And while you're there, you can also become a subscriber and act on your intentions in our library of more than 600 episodes.
1: So Rachel, Anscombe, I've read, didn't think intention was one thing. She thought it was actually three different things. Can you explain that?
2: Yeah, that's not quite what she says. So in her book, Intention, she begins by introducing her topic under three heads. So she says, look, there's three different contexts in which the concept of intention occurs, or in which we might use the word intention. One is we talk about expressions of intention for the future. The second is we describe some actions as intentional. And the third is we ask for the intention with which something was done. So it looks like here we've got a state of mind, a property of some kinds of bodily movements maybe, and some kind of rationalizing explanation. And Anscombe begins her book by saying, look, if you're unclear about the character of the concept of intention, then you're going to start to think that really you've got three different things here. And you're going to start on a philosophical journey that looks for some connection between those three things. Mm-hmm. And that's what she wants to stop. So she wants to say, look, before you go down that route of saying, let's try and make a connection between these two, three kinds of things, she wants to do what I suppose is like a preliminary of saying, well, what work does the concept of intention do? What's its conceptual structure? And maybe, and this is what the book argues, like once you've described the structure of the concept of intention, it's no longer going to look like you've got three different things that you've got to somehow connect together in some sort of weird philosophical theory.
0: Okay, so let's think about that question. What work is the concept of intention doing? I mean, one kind of work that it could be doing is helping us think about responsibility, right? I mean, how responsible was Truman for what happened? For example, is that a big part of what work the concept's doing?
2: Yeah, it's a massive thing for her to get clear about the concept of intention, because we need to be able to think about ethical cases. But she actually says in her really famous paper, Modern Moral Philosophy, which maybe we'll talk about later, that we need to explore the concept of intention with ethics completely banished from our minds. So she thinks that basically until you've got an account of action, you can't do ethics. But if you approach the questions about action with ethics sort of at the forefront of your mind, you're going to get muddled up, because ethics is so hard and action is so hard. And if you try and run them together, you're going to get muddled. So Intention, the book which she writes about action, is not about ethics. So she doesn't talk about issues to do with responsibility, right or wrong, justification, apart from, you know, reasons in the reasons for action sense in that book. Although many of the cases she considers do have an ethical character, like you said, the really famous one of the guy pumping the poison into the house,
0: right,
2: is clearly a kind of ethical case with many parallels to sort of the Truman case. So the cases have an ethical character, but she doesn't approach them in that book from a perspective of asking questions about responsibility. It's like a prior investigation before we get to the ethics.
1: So if I'm not worried about responsibility, like, how else might I try to get a handle on intention? Or, like, what else is the concept doing for me?
2: In your everyday life, of course, when you're asking what somebody's intentions are, when you're asking what they're doing, when you're trying to find out what their intentions in acting are, that's going to be part of your trying to make sense of them as a fellow human, trying to make predictions about the sorts of things that they're going to do, trying to care about what they're responsible for and, you know, how you should feel towards them. But I guess the point that I was trying to make is the way to understand what it is that Anscombe is doing in the book Intention is to see it as an investigation into the structure of the concept of intention. And she thinks that in our day-to-day life, we've all got a really good grip on this. Like, we know how to do this stuff. So, for example, if this woman barges past you on the tube and you're like, oh my God, she pushed me out the way. And you say, why did you do that? She says, oh, I didn't even see you there. I'm really sorry. I was rushing. Then immediately you know, right, that the description barging into this guy because I didn't like his book on Proust isn't a description under which she acted. It's not something she did intentionally. So she's interested in reminding, if you like, philosophers of the deep structure in our use of the concept intention that's there already in our linguistic practice.

0: lives. And mm-hmm. we're around intentions all the time, and we're imagining, guessing at intentions all the time. One of the things that struck me is that she has a very nice line about how she says something like, the story of my day is largely made up of movements that are either potentially or actually voluntary. She sees intention, I think, correctly almost everywhere. It feels like a picture in which human beings are agents. They are beings with freedom to choose their actions. With that comes responsibility. Does that seem right to you? You know, the world for Anscombe is a world of human beings who are in control of quite a lot of their actions and therefore potentially responsible for them.
1: Yeah, I think that's exactly right. So she sees intention everywhere in human life, like you say. And I think there's two parts of the book where that really comes out. One is that she describes in a lot of detail this specific linguistic tool that we have for finding out somebody's intentions, which is the question why. And one of the things she does in the book is explores in like enormous detail with lots of fun and really interesting discussion the different contexts in which you might say, like, why did you do that? Why did you do that? And somebody says, oh, I didn't know I was doing it, or oh, I did it in order to do this, or oh, I did it because, you know, I just had this sudden feeling, God, I hate that man. You know, she explores all the different answers that you might give to a why question. And she uses that to kind of bring out the great subtlety and nuance in our everyday understanding of intention. And the other thing she does, which again picks up on this point that you picked out, Josh, about, she says, yeah, a great number of descriptions of what happens in a person's day-to-day life are descriptions of things that they do intentionally. So she's really interested in the fact that our language, our ordinary language, contains hundreds of descriptions that have built into them the structure of intention. So like telephoning, walking, commanding, pointing, pumping, poisoning, killing, like all of these descriptions are descriptions which evoke or use or have the structure of the concept of intention already built into them. So actually our language is just rich with the concept of intention.
0: She has a great list that includes kicking, dropping, crouching, and marrying.
1: Yeah, the list is just hilarious because it's so varied. But I think she sees this as telling us something really important about humans and about what they're interested in. Like, we're so interested in not just in what's happening, but in why it's happening. And when it's another human or an animal, you know, we're just drawn to the question of why. What is this for? What are they going after? What's the purpose? And actually, we have a vast number of descriptions already to hand in our language that we reach for in those kinds of contexts. And in fact, you know, as we all know, we're so interested in intentional and intentional action that we often use these descriptions of inanimate things just because we can't help ourselves, because we're always sort of seeking out that pattern.
2: You're listening to Philosophy Talk. Today, we're asking about the life and thought of Elizabeth Anscombe with Rachel Wiseman from the University of Liverpool. So, Rachel, you've been describing how one of the things that Anscombe is doing in her book Intention is to unpack like a kind of ordinary language concept of intention that just gets captured in the way that people kind of talk every day. This kind of leads me to wonder sort of what the role of philosophy is supposed to be. So one view that you could have is that, like, well, regular people are just kind of confused, and what philosophers are supposed to do is come in and regiment their concepts and, like, explain to them stuff that they're confused about and maybe, like, help them see, like, whether their roommate was really intentionally leaving the dishes in the sink or whether it wasn't on purpose. Another option is that people are getting along fine and philosophers are just kind of coming in and muddling the waters. I assume that Anscombe thinks something in between that. How does philosophy just relate to what we're doing when we're muddling through life?
1: So she's a Wittgensteinian, like she's a student of Wittgenstein. She learned German so she could translate the philosophical investigation. So I think it's useful to

0: think of what she's doing as a grammatical investigation in Wittgenstein's sense, which means it's an attempt to describe the structure of our language using life, a structure that we all inhabit whenever, you know, because we're humans. So she has this lovely line at the beginning of Intention where she talks about us growing to the age of reason in a shared world. So when we grow to the age of reason in a shared world and acquire the capacity to use all these descriptions, that's it. Like, we don't need a philosopher to teach us how to use those descriptions. And a philosopher can't kind of correct us in that kind of a way. So you're right that there's a sense in which there's no place for philosophy in everyday life. But Anscombe is really attuned to the fact that certain philosophical ideas can kind of come to be adopted or come to shape everyday thinking about, particularly about abstract moral questions. So she sees in the debate about Truman a kind of muddle that she sort of sees as connected to a philosophical picture of intention and action that in a way she kind of blames Descartes for, and in a way she blames the Oxford philosophers for, where there's a kind of philosophical program that gives people a picture of intention and action that makes them somehow forget what they already know when they sort of inhabit the world, and makes it look like, you know, your question at the beginning, well, you know, oh, he didn't really want to kill those people, even though he himself, you know, gave the order that they'd be killed. You know, the philosopher can kind of create a context in which that question looks pressing. And Anscombe wants to kind of give philosophers an understanding of the structure of the concept intention so that they stop kind of going down that route and putting out these theories that are essentially, I mean, she uses the word corrupting, but maybe you would just say like befuddling or confusing.
1: Okay,
0: or,
1: but, I mean, I take that point, and I'm certainly on her side when it comes to Truman, but is she really always clearing up confusions? There's a part of her picture that I find actually befuddling myself rather than clarifying. One of her key claims in the book, Intention, seems to be that, as she puts it, intention is never a performance in the mind. Now, most of us like to think that we form our intentions inside our head. But she says, no, that's not right. And she even has this line, roughly speaking, a man intends to do what he does. So your actual behavior manifests your intention in some way.
0: Roughly speaking.
1: But I don't even think roughly speaking a person intends to do what they do. I think oftentimes people fail to implement their intentions. They make a mistake. They get prevented. She also says, as a kind of a corollary to this, anyone who sees me sitting in a chair writing will know what I'm up to. So, you know, all you have to do is observe people acting, and we don't need something about what's inside their head. We know what their intention is. But, I mean, is that true? She could be hypnotized in writing. She could be signing my death warrant. Why does she say this? It seems very surprising to me, this idea that there isn't a thing that's in my head when I intend to do something that is hard for you to know. I mean, I could tell you, but I could lie to you, for example. So what's going on with that set of claims that seem really important in her philosophy of intention?
0: So on the thing about you're sitting in a room writing, so she has this example where she says, you know, suppose I'm sitting in a room writing. Anybody who's grown to the age of reason in a shared world, when they come into that room, is going to be able to straight off give some descriptions of what I'm doing, which will also be descriptions of my intentional actions. And I think it's kind of helpful here to think of, like, if you were a witness in a court case. So, you know, you're called to the witness stand and somebody says, you know, and what did you see the accused doing? And you're going to be able to give a pretty accurate description which is going to employ a lot of descriptions, which are also going to be descriptions of what that person was doing intentionally. So, you know, oh, he was lurking around behind the windows. He was creeping along under the headlight. He was, I don't know, distracting the security guard, whatever it might be. Now, of course, you're not going to be able to see straight off what his further intentions are. I mean, you might be able to have a pretty good guess if he's like at a bank or something. But, you know, in general, you're not going to be able to see, you know, as you say, like into his mind, like, why is he a bank robber? Like, is he trying to raise money for his ill grandmother? Or, you know, what's going on inside him, if you like? So that's why we have, or that's the context in which this question, why, has its application, you know, that you can ask somebody. I mean, in this case, it's probably wise not to, because he could be dangerous. But in general, right, you can ask, why are you writing? Oh, I'm sending a letter to my aunt. Well, why are you sending a letter to my aunt? Oh, I want to find out if she's remembered me in her will. Well, why do you want to find that out? So we can use this question, why, to, if you like, expand the descriptions of the actions to bring in wider and wider circumstances that aren't sort of visible to us there in the moment. So, of course, you can't just look at somebody and see everything that unfolds through that action, but you're not going to be kind of, you know, oh, I've got no idea. Like, I can't give a single description. Like, if somebody's sitting in a chair or lying down or walking, these are all descriptions of their intentional actions.
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0: Intentional action is so hard. How many possible mistakes are there? I'm Josh Landy, and this is Philosophy Talk, the program that questions everything.
1: Accept your intelligence. I'm Ray Briggs. Our guest is Rachel Wiseman from the University of Liverpool, and we're exploring the life and thought of Elizabeth Anscombe. It's part of our Wise Women series, generously supported by a grant from the National Endowment for the Humanities.
0: So, Rachel, before the break, we were talking about Anscombe's interesting and perhaps slightly controversial idea in her book Intention, that we can just read off somebody's intention from their behavior. Anyone who sees me sitting in a chair writing will know what I'm up to. You're suggesting that, well, I know that they're writing, and yeah, I have to ask them why questions to get a bit deeper than that, why they're writing, but I'm always going to basically know that they're intending to put words on a page. Is that right? And does that explain why Anscombe says intention is never a performance in the mind? It's not in the head at all?
2: Yeah, I mean, I think this elocution of like a performance in the mind for her is deeply problematic because she's thinking about intention as related to the way we move around in the world and interact with each other and realize our goals and our choices in action. Now, it's true, of course, that I can think something to myself, you know, ooh, I'm gonna do such and such, and that I can have an intention for the future, which I never act upon. But I think what she wants us to move away from is the idea that whenever I do something intentionally, there's some kind of inner performance that has as its result some kind of outer action. So by starting her, or making the kind of main subject of her investigation human action, intentional action, she helps us to see the way in which all the structure of intention is there, out there in the world, for us all to see and describe and observe. And that the kind of philosophical fetish for an inner performance is just that. Like, we don't need to reach for the idea of some kind of inner performance. It's true, of course, that I might try to hide from you what it is that I'm doing. That I might, I mean, J.L. Austin has this lovely example of somebody, a thief, who's pretending to be a window cleaner by cleaning the windows. So he's sort of doing the thing, you know, he's cleaning the windows, but he's sort of pretending to clean the windows because he's actually casing the joint. And so there's all sorts of ways in which
0: my favorite example of hers is the ironic hug, right, where somebody somebody gives you a hug but they actually hate you.
2: So yeah, exactly. They can kind of deceive we you. Do it all the time, right? But it's something we have to learn to do, and it's in a way a sort of development, a more sophisticated version, application of the concept, if you like. So the basic idea is, look, here we all are, we're in a shared world, you grow up, you learn all these descriptions of things that humans do, like telephoning, calling, signaling, paying, hiring, marrying. And learning those descriptions is both learning the word and learning how to do that thing and learning to recognize it. Like, if you think about, you know, when you're bringing up your kids, you take them into a shop and you give them the money and they hand it over at the till. And you're teaching them what it is to pay for something. And once they get to be able to do it themselves, they can also recognize when somebody else is doing it and all the rest of that. So as you grow up, you're brought into the space of intentional action, which is also the space in which you can follow orders, give orders, recognize what other people are doing, and ask what other people are doing. And then, of course, you get really smart and you realize, oh, hang on a second, I can like hide what I'm doing in various ways. But I think Anscombe thinks there are quite a lot of limits on that, because a condition on what you're doing being an intentional action is that ultimately it's intelligible within the structure of a shared life. There are limits on the amount of privacy that's possible.
1: So Rachel, we've talked a lot about Anscombe on intention. We've also talked about Anscombe speaking up against Truman's being awarded an honorary degree because of his bombing of Hiroshima. What's an event happening today that her philosophy could shed light on?
2: I think the thing that I'm really drawn to in Anscombe's philosophy, which is also in Wittgenstein's philosophy, is this insistence on animality, on our sociability, and on the requirement of mutual intelligibility, and on this kind of really close investigation into the ways in which our animality, and in particular like what we need to flourish, what counts as our lives going well, kind of constrains our possibilities and our morals and our politics and our language and everything else. And I feel like maybe we're at a kind of time now where there's this great desire to not think of ourselves as, you know, these vulnerable little animals who are relying on each other and sort of trying together to create a meaningful life that we can all understand, but that somehow our goal should be to sort of transcend our embodiment, make ourselves more and more independent, break free of the constraints that being embodied seems to bring on us. And I think Anscombe's work is a really good reminder that in a way we should start by thinking about our lives together as the kinds of animals or creatures that we are.
1: I like this as a general approach. On the other hand, I'm worried about some of the applications that Anscombe made of it. So particularly, she had this very conservative sexual ethics where mm-hmm. she was opposed to like homosexuality, mm-hmm. Abortion, contraception. Mm-hmm. How do we accept the good parts of her theory without going down that road?
2: Yeah, I mean, I think that's a really good and difficult question for people who work on Anscombe. I mean, you're right that her applied ethics, if you like, her practical ethics, particularly her sexual ethics, are basically conservative Catholic. So she kind of toes the conservative Catholic line on all of the issues that you might hope she wouldn't, but she definitely does. And I think there's all sorts of ways in which you can extract the sort of picture that I'm talking about out of that particular practical ethics. So, for example, her views about contraception are grounded or stem out of a view about the nature or the character of a sexual act, in which she says, you know, it's an essentially generative act. So a sexual act is only a good action if it has this characteristic of being essentially generative. And she compares it to, like, you know, an act of eating. The description eating is a description of an essentially nutritive act. So it's an act that is done for the getting of nutrition. And so if somebody is just stuffing stuff into their mouth that isn't nutritious, then this is somehow disordered because it's not doing the thing that it's meant to do. So she compares the sexual acts that don't have this generative character to eating acts that don't have this nutritive character. Now, of course, there's all kinds of ways in which you might push against that kind of comparison and in which you might, you know, take issue with the kind of theological framework within which we understand sexual acts as having this essentially generative character. So I think there's plenty of room for rejecting some of the sort of specific practical consequences that she draws. But I do think that it's absolutely core to the structure of her philosophy that there is a kind of absolutism, moral absolutism in there. So this idea that there are certain kinds of actions that are prohibited.
0: Is there some other aspect of Anscombe's philosophy that isn't getting enough airtime these days. We've talked about intention. We've talked about some of her more controversial religious positions. We've talked about the ironic hug and mm-hmm. and ethics. Can you name one other thing that you think we should get on the table before we have to say goodbye today?
2: There's so much of Anscombe's philosophy that hasn't been read or talked about. I think her writings on promising and justice are absolutely brilliant. Her writings on causality have had some influence, but not as much as they ought to have.
0: Well, on justice, she says it may be an injury not to be believed, which seems incredibly ahead of her time.
2: Yeah, I just think there's so much in Anscombe, and almost everything she writes, as you'll know from having, looked at Intention here, has just layers and layers and layers of interest and humor and depth that, I don't know, I just think wherever you start, you're going to find gold.
0: That's beautifully put, Rachel. And, we intended to have a great conversation today, and I think we pulled it off.
2: It's been lovely to be here.
0: Our guest has been Rachel Wiseman. She's reader in philosophy at the University of Liverpool and co-author of Metaphysical Animals, How Four Women Brought Philosophy Back to Life. So, Ray, what are you thinking now?
1: So I want to highlight one other idea of Anscombe's that we didn't get to in the show, which is that she has this great criticism of Descartes' cogito, I think, therefore I am. So one of the things that Descartes tries to prove is that the body and the mind are different, because he can imagine thinking without a body. But she's like, if that argument worked, he could also prove that he is not Descartes, because he can imagine, I am not Descartes. So I thought that was a really cool criticism.
0: Who's the I? Who thinks it's a really cool criticism? Just kidding. I love that. And we're going to put links to that and to everything we've mentioned today on our website, philosophytalk.org, where you can also become a subscriber and question everything in our library of more than 600 episodes.
1: And don't forget, you can also listen to all the episodes in our Wise Women series at philosophytalk.org/wisewomen.
0: Now, does he really intend to talk that fast? It's Ian Scholes, the 60-second philosopher.
3: Ian Scholes, man, that G.E.M. Anscombe was quite a gal. She came into her own in the depths of a 20th century moral panic around Christianity. In the wake of Darwin, Freud, and Marx, one world war, and another clearly coming for those with eyes, she converted to Catholicism in her teens, along with her not-yet husband, with whom she would have 7 children when she wasn't bringing C.S. Lewis to tears, allegedly, or translating her guy Wittgenstein into English. They were best friends. He called her old man, which I guess was endearing. Enabling all this was her big brain swooshing through analytical philosophy all of her adult life, much of it analytical Thomism, which suited her to a T. The Tom was Thomas Aquinas, of course, once beloved by the Catholic Church, then cancel-cultured, kind of, over centuries, but in the later 19th century, resurrected as a way for the Church to engage with a scary modern world by hitting reboot, and all the ways the Church became a world beater in the first place. Her Catholic-infused philosophizing at Cambridge enabled her to question the premises of Western moral thought, and at the same time, allow those premises to guide her, not because they're philosophically sound, necessarily, but because they come from a higher authority. I'm no genius, but it seems like she figured out a way to discuss virtuous behavior and actions without involving concepts like guilt, innocence, or even simple culpability. She took a Thomas view of morality that's forward-facing, as the kids say. If you are a virtuous person, you will act virtuously. Duh. Hello. She was against that view of morality, which she dubbed consequentiality. She gave us that word. This is roughly, even if you killed one to save 5, you still killed somebody. This is also a dig at the greatest good for the greatest number school. She wrote a lot, some of it still being uncovered and published today, about all kinds of things, including an essay on whether the word I refers to anything or not, an essay questioning C.S. Lewis regarding a claim he made about naturalism, which they both renounced, which was, I think, that naturalism didn't believe in miracles, but thinking itself is a miracle, and they believe in that. Therefore, again, I think they both agreed, but she criticized the terms in which she premisized. I think it was all very analytical. She was a very popular teacher, dynamic, eccentric, and terrifyingly smart. She wore a monocle, which she would let drop upon her ample bosom to emphasize a point. She wore trousers, except when she was pregnant, chain-smoking cigarettes, then switching to cigars and pipes. She was quite foul-mouthed, though never blasphemous. She became famous in Catholic circles for her opposition to abortion and to contraception itself. She believed sex was sacred in that it is the means by which babies are made and should not be used for other purposes, like killing time in a lazy summer afternoon, say, or pleasure. She wrote that, quote, the perversion of the sex act in marriage is in this one way like writing a forged check for a good cause, unquote. That is so Jesuitical. I was surprised to learn that she was quite famous for this. There were, and maybe still are, abstinence centers named for her. Anscombe Abstinence Centers sounds like something you'd find at a mini mall. Sandwiched between a donut shop and a certified public accountant, though what girls would do at an abstinence center is a mystery. Jigsaw puzzles, I guess, maybe whist or old maid marathons. Teen dances would be out, probably. When I was in college, our student union was right next to the Newman Center for Catholic students to gather, but I never saw anybody go in. Not to say that abstinence wasn't rampant back in 1969 on my small campus in central Minnesota, but I would say that as far as sex being a sacred activity, best saved for marital procreation and conception, well, Miss Anscombe didn't leave this veil of tears until 2001, but even she must have clearly seen, large Catholic families, large Mormon families, large Duggar family notwithstanding, that ship has sailed. Not that sex is always fun, necessarily, but at least we're not always stuck with unwanted offspring at the end of it. You feel me? I gotta go.
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1: Our executive producer is James Cass. The senior producer is Devin Strolovich. Laura McGuire is our director of research.
0: Thanks also to Pedro Jimenez, Merle Kessler, and Angela Johnston.
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6: Como estas? 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I'm your co-host, Josh Norick, joined once again by my esteemed colleague, Dr. Ernesto Lechner.
7: Hola, amigos. Today's show is all about the connections, the musical bridge that unites the worlds of mainstream rock and pop with Latin America. Just like many rock bands in Buenos Aires and Mexico City came of age playing covers of The Clash and Led Zeppelin, also a number of notable singer-songwriters from England and the United States have recorded in Spanish, also experimented with salsa, Cuban music, and Brazilian samba. And of course, Josh, this musical bridge that I'm talking about comes quite naturally to anybody who grew up in Latin America, where you listen to Massive Attack and Café Tacuba during the same afternoon, right?
6: Indeed. I think in Latin America, you know, a lot of the radio stations would just go from one to the other, English, Spanish, and so it comes very naturally there. But always interesting to see the Anglo artists who are adopting Latin influences. And with that, I thought, Ernesto, it would be fun to start with an artist I would say is an OG. He's a pioneer, you know, and a lot of people would be surprised. Johnny Cash did a Spanish version of his 1963 hit, Ring of Fire. And, you know, I think it works really good with these kind of Spanish trumpets at the beginning of the song. And I just felt, you know what, if Johnny felt comfortable singing in Spanish, albeit phonetically, you know, why shouldn't David Byrne or Joe Jackson or Beck years later?

0: You're tuned in to the Latin Alternative and our inaugural Connections episode, focusing on Anglo artists who took on Latin influences and Latin rock artists who embraced or covered English language songs. We just heard The Clash and their classic punk anthem, Spanish Bombs, a song that touched on the Spanish Civil War. And you heard Mick Jones singing in Spanish a bit. And of course, that's no surprise to longtime Clash fans. But Ernesto, I think we should touch a little bit about what a big influence The Clash were, especially in places like Argentina and political bands like Los Fabulosos Cadillacs, so much so that the Cadillacs, in fact, covered The Clash and wound up collaborating with Mick Jones later in their career.
1: Yeah, when Los Fabulosos Cadillacs started playing music in the 80s, they were, of course, obsessed with ska, with the ska revivals of bands like The Specials. But they were also very much into The Clash, I would say, not only in sound, the eclecticism of everything they did, all the genres they embraced, but also in their political thinking. Very much sort of like, I don't know, socio-political equivalent in Argentina of The Clash. And yeah, in the 90s, they got to record Mal Bicho, one of their greatest hits. It's a beautiful combination of punk with salsa, with Mick Jones guesting on vocals. And then recently, not too many years ago, when they came back to action, Los Cadillacs, they recorded an album called La Luz del Ritmo. And it includes this beautiful Clash cover that we're going to listen to now. This is Should I Stay or Should I Go by Argentina's Los Fabulosos Cadillacs.

0: This is the Latin Alternative, continuing with an episode devoted to the connection that exists between mainstream pop and rock from England and the United States and the Latin Alternative. Incredibly rich musical landscape. And of course, at the intersection of that bridge, that musical connection, is a very special album that came out in 1989, Rey Momo by David Byrne, formerly of the Talking Heads. And David Byrne really is at the crossroads of this connection between Latin America and mainstream rock, right, Josh? Not only because of his album, Rey Momo, that basically was like a tropical album, like an Afro-Caribbean album with Willy Colon and some other illustrious guest artists, but also David Byrne created the Luaca Bop label that brought to the United States so many great artists from Brazil and Peru, just really a treasure trove of artists. And we heard Make Me Leave Mambo, with the contribution of Willy Colon and also Kirsty MacColl. We're going to listen to her a little bit later. But don't you think, Josh, that it's really just remarkable how faithful this song is to the clave, you know, to the authentic roots of tropical music?
1: Yeah, I mean, I think David, perhaps better than, you know, I think some people have called David and Paul Simon culture vultures over the years for their embracing of Latin or African music. But I think David's always done a very good job of keeping true to mambo and other Latin genres. And I give him, as you mentioned, a lot of credit for starting the Luaca Bop label, because without Luaca Bop, we would have never been brought great Latin alternative groups like Los Amigos Invisibles, King Chango, Los de Abajo, Cisse. So David, really a pioneer in some ways, and really, I think, expanding the consciousness of Anglos toward Latin alternative music.
0: And in a way, Joe Jackson from England, who also lived in New York during the 80s, I think he also contributed to this by, he had an uncanny appreciation of tropical music, wouldn't you say?
1: Yes, indeed, Ernesto. And I don't think it's coincidental. Joe Jackson spent a lot of time in New York in the early 80s, as did David Byrne. And even though Joe Jackson is from England, he certainly absorbed a lot of the salsa and Latin influences that were going around New York in the 80s and brought them into his own music, as evidenced by this track, Cha-Cha Loco, from his 1984 album, Body and Soul.

0: This is the Latin Alternative, continuing with an episode devoted to the musical bridge that exists between mainstream Anglo rock and pop and Latin America. And we just heard Las Palabras de Amor. The year was 1982, and Queen from England, with Freddie Mercury, of course, they decided to pay a tribute, an homage, to the millions of fans that they had in Latin America. Fans in Argentina and Brazil, they went crazy when Queen toured South America. And as a special thank you, they recorded this song, Las Palabras de Amor. Now, this is from the highly controversial album Had Space, an experiment in funk by Brian May and Mercury and the other guys. And I have to tell you, Josh, this was actually the first Queen album I got. I was about 14 at the time. I got it on cassette tape. And for a couple of years, I actually thought I was a little taken aback. I thought, wow, you know, everybody keeps talking about Queen, and this is what they really sound like. And it's because, of course, I hadn't listened at the time to albums like Sheer Heart Attack or A Night at the Opera or A Day at the Races. I thought that Queen was all about Had Space.
1: And Ernesto, now we're going to listen to a real fun collaboration. Beck, who, as so many people know, loves Brazilian Tropicália music, and his collaboration with Brazil's Seu Jorge on the song Tropicália. This is from the Red Hot and Rio 2 benefit album. This track was remixed by Beastie Boys producer Mario Caldado. I love this track. I think a lot of people know Seu Jorge as being, you know, the eccentric guy who kept doing David Bowie covers in the movie The Life Aquatic, but obviously a superstar in his own right in Brazil. And I thought this was a very interesting cross-cultural collaboration that we had to spotlight.

0: Wow, that was Señor Coconut from Germany. And I think, Josh, you haven't lived really until you listen to Smoke on the Water by Deep Purple, as covered by the enigmatic Señor Coconut, who's really turned, in a way it's a gimmick, wouldn't you say, what he does with these Latinized versions, these loungy versions of these famous songs. I think he also did Smooth Operator by Sade, just some great stuff. This is from the album Fiesta Songs.
1: Oh, I'm a huge fan of Señor Coconut, Ernesto, and he's an interesting guy because he's actually German, but moved to Chile. And yeah, as you noted, does these crazy lounge, you know, Latinized covers of 80s classics and classic rock. And yeah, I think Smoke on the Water is my favorite of his many takes on classic rock anthems. And I want to now spotlight an artist who, in some ways, you know, you hear about Reconquista or taking back or reconquering. And, you know, this is a very interesting one. And it's funny that they did this because as a kid, I remember thinking the same thing that, you know, there's that Wall of Voodoo 80s song, Mexican Radio. Wouldn't it be interesting if a Mexican band ever took that song on? And sure enough, many years later, I want to say around 2007, Mexico's Kinky, an electro rock band, did get around to covering Mexican Radio, apparently with Wall of Voodoo's Stan Ridgway. He blessed it. I think he made a cameo in the music video. So I thought this was a very interesting musical connection. So we're going to take a listen to Kinky's take on Mexican Radio off the album Reina.

0: This is the Latin Alternative. We just heard the one-of-a-kind Kirsty MacColl, who sadly passed away in the year 2000 at the age of 41. A horrible accident in Mexico. Kirsty was definitely a free spirit, highly talented, very gifted singer-songwriter with a beautiful voice and also some wonderful production ideas. Always curious to reach out and find out musical ideas from other countries. Her last album, Tropical Brainstorm, was recorded, in fact, in Cuba, where she went for inspiration. This was Mambo de la Luna that we just heard. And I think I really love this song, Josh, because it's a little cheesy, it's a little gimmicky, but it's also, it has that ethereal beauty and the soulful quality in Kirsty MacColl's voice. So it's this beautiful combination of extremes. I've always loved it for that. It almost sounds like a little bit of a joke, but then it isn't. And it's truly a gorgeous song. And in a way, it is Anglo, but it is also Cuban, with some Cuban musicians playing in it. So definitely perfect for our theme today of the musical bridges. And I think another musical bridge exists between the late Gustavo Cerati of Soda Stereo and the band that influenced him so much at the beginning of his career. I'm talking about The Police.
1: Indeed, Ernesto. I think The Police were huge influence on Latin rock in the 80s into the 90s. I mean, certainly bands like Maná still accused of sounding like The Police. But in the case of Argentina's Soda Stereo, you know, I think this is a very interesting collaboration. I know we're both mixed fans of tribute albums, but back in 1997 or 98, Miles Copeland, the longtime manager of The Police, he got very obsessed with Latin rock, and he commissioned an album, Outlandas de Americas, which was basically many Latin rock bands covering the works of The Police. And Gustavo Cerati of Soda Stereo collaborated with Andy Summers of The Police to do a cover of Bring On the Night, redone here as Tráeme la Noche. So let's take a listen.

0: 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We just heard Gustavo Cerati of Soda Stereo together with Andy Summer of The Police, reworking The Police's Bring on the Night as Traeme la Noche. If you like what you've been hearing, we hope you'll follow us on Facebook at The Latin Alternative and on Twitter. Our ID is Latin Alt. You can also stream the show each week at thelatinalternative.com. And Ernesto, tell me what we are going to be listening to wrap up the show.
1: Well, Josh, I was thinking, how about some Robert Palmer?
0: Why not?
1: I have to tell you, Josh, Robert Palmer is one of my all-time favorite singers. I think he's criminally underrated. Sadly, he's no longer with us. He passed away in 2003. I just love everything he's done, his solo stuff, also his work with the Power Station, that short-lived supergroup in the 80s. He also did a second album in the 90s. And I have something really interesting for us today. In 1998, Robert Palmer collaborated on a very eclectic, a little eccentric compilation for the Metro Blue label. This was called Walk Up Laughing. And basically what it was is Robert Palmer was always influenced by world music, by the music of Africa and Latin America, the Caribbean. So what he did is he reworked many of the songs that had that distinct element in them, where he enhanced, though, the world elements. And we're going to listen to this beautiful retake of Charanga. Charanga was a song that was sort of a bonus track on the second Power Station album, and Robert Palmer did completely reworked it, enhancing the Cuban elements. It is actually an authentic Cuban charanga with the voice of Robert Palmer. I think you're going to love it. Hasta la próxima.
0: Adios.

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6: Mother's Day is where we honor and celebrate mothers and all their travails in taking care of their various offspring. So we put together an hour of Celtic music celebrating mothers this week.
5: I think they've earned it, and hopefully this music will put a smile on those faces of the moms around the world.
6: We also have a couple of songs where mothers are behaving badly.
5: Ooh.
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6: We're going to kick off today's show with Redican's Mother, Elizabeth Kelly's Delight, and Harvest Moon from Justin Theriault, Kyle Burgoot, and Susan Thomas.

0: Rowan Leslie from the release Escaping the Dawn, we heard The Siren, Mama Brown's, and Code Orange. Before that, Redican's Mother, Elizabeth Kelly's Delight, and Harvest Moon, a lovely set of jigs from Justin Theriault, Kyle Burgot, and Susan Tolman from their release The Castle.
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1: This week, we're celebrating Mother's Day by playing Celtic music, featuring, well, obviously, mothers. We're going to kick off the next set with a trio of tracks that explore the great reel called Mother and Child, starting with Pochin from Czechia from their release One for the Road.

0: set of reels from Elliot Grasso. The release, Up Against the Flatirons. We heard Mother and Child Reel and Farewell to Connacht. Before that, Joshua Dukes from his release, The Long Trip Home. Rigney's Mother and Child and Far From Home. And we started with Pochin from their release, One for the Road, with Mother and Child. And with all those titles, it's a good thing that our theme is all about mothers.
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1: 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This is a set called The Raven's Call and Mama Mena's.

0: Spring. Before that, we heard Martha Guinney from her release, The Raven's Call. We heard The Raven's Call and Mama Mena's.
1: You're listening to High Country Celtic Radio with Joe Bly and Katie Marie. Every year, we dedicate one show for mothers, and there's lots of tunes and songs with the name Mom or Mother in it, which makes it easy. We're going to take a short break, but we've got lots more moms coming up right after this.

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1: Now, Katie, you know very well that Celtic music is, unfortunately, full of songs and tunes about mothers behaving badly.
0: There are definitely more than a few examples that we could bring up.
1: If you don't like listening to that kind of subject matter, you can always tune back in at the 44-minute mark. We're going to continue with a child ballad called Famous Flower of Serving Men from Martin Carthy.

0: That was Randall Bays from the compilation album Masters of the Irish Guitar, with a lovely set of slip jigs, one of my favorite tunes to play. That's Mother's Day and Elizabeth Kelly's Delight. Before that, The Cruel Mother from Lothlorien from their release Greenwood Side. And we started this set with the incredibly long and incredibly detailed and wonderful child ballad called The Famous Flower of Serving Men from Martin Carthy from his release Shearwater.
1: You're listening to High Country Celtic Radio with Joe Bly and Katie Marie. Today's show is all about celebrating mothers. And we are going to transition, keeping the theme of mothers, but transition to possibly one of the greatest mothers of all time, Mother Earth. This is Karen Casey from the release Chasing the Sun. And the title, don't let it get to you, but the title is Mother Earth's Revenge, a song written by Barry Kerr.

0: That was a lovely bouncy track there, WT's 97th, and the Mother and Child Reel. That's from Mick McCauley, Winifred Horan, and Cole McKeeve. Before that, we listened to Mother Earth's Revenge from Karen Casey, and that's from her release, Chasing the Sun.
1: Thank you for spending the past hour with us here on High Country Celtic Radio with Joe Bly and Katie Marie as we celebrate Mother's Day. Our theme music, Glen Where the Deer Is, The Ivy Leaf, and The Dublin Lasses, is by Nuala Kennedy and used with permission.
0: We're going to go out with a lovely set of tunes here. Mammy's Platty, The Boyne Hunt, and Jerry Hollins. And this is from Kathleen and Kieran from their self-titled release, well, Kathleen and Kieran.
1: Happy Mother's Day, and thanks for listening.

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4: 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A look at today, this Sunday, May 17th, at Ursa Minor is Nick Foytick, Tommy Wotruba at The Breeze Inn, Wusos has the Bel Canto Duo, Paradox, and Marvin, Blake Thomas over at Zeitgeist Arts, Similar Dogs playing at Ritual Marketplace. At 210 Gallery and Arts Center is Pink Marlena and Steve Hirsch. Learn and Sing Sea Shanties and Open Mic are both at the Duluth Folk School. At the Nordic Center is Time Strolling, 800 Years of Recorder Music. And for Dylan Fest, Jean LaFond and Amy Grillo are both performing at Bob Dylan's Childhood Home and Shelter from the Storm at Mr. D's. If you've got a show and you want us to know, send us an email to info@thenorth1033.org. The Soundcheck on the North is made possible through support from the Minnesota Arts and Cultural Heritage Fund.

Hello, everybody, and welcome to the Putumayo World Music Hour, a musical journey around the globe. I'm Rosalie Howarth. My co-host, Dan Storper, is on the road this week. Today, we visit the largest center of French culture and language outside of France. Many people don't realize that it's the Canadian province of Quebec, often known as La Belle Provence, or the Beautiful Province. Settled by French explorers in the 1600s, it's twice as big as France itself, and the official language is French. French culture also influences the food, the architecture, and the music. Quebec's largest city, Montreal, is cosmopolitan and multicultural. As we hear in Ariane Moffat's reggae-influenced salute to this charming city, Montreal.

That's Cetteville by Mathieu Mathieu, who grew up just north of Montreal and honed his style in the cafes of France. You can hear a touch of French cabaret in his playful melodies. You can hear the edginess of a tastefully restrained electric guitar, highlighting the smooth vocals of Martine Léon in this next song. The melancholy whistling at the start of the song evokes the old spaghetti western Italian movies and reflects his background writing film scores. Here's Je me demande from Putumayo's collection, Quebec.

0: Je t'aime.
1: Now there's a song that demonstrates the effect of world music on the music of Quebec. Doba Caracole is a duo of two women with long blonde dreadlocks who met at a rave in Montreal back in 1998. They've been really successful on the Montreal music scene with their French language blend of African and Caribbean vibes. Étrange, or Strange, is available on the Quebec collection. Next, we have a gorgeous piano ballad by Daniel Lavoie, who starred in theater productions and written for film. This is called violoncelle, a French word for cello.
2: Viens.

0: French-Canadian singer Danielle Lavoie as we explore La Belle Provence, or Quebec. We'll be back in just a moment, and you can find out about the songs at putumayo.com. That's P-U-T-U-M-A-Y-O.com.
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0: Welcome back to the Putumayo World Music Hour with music from Quebec. I'm Rosalie Howarth. Dan Storper is traveling this week. This young singer got her start on the Canadian equivalent of American Idol, a show called Star Académie. Annie Villeneuve's song, Un Homme, A Man, is on the Putumayo compilation called Quebec. Part of the proceeds from the disc go to Musiciens du Monde, Young Musicians of the World, a Quebec-based nonprofit that brings music programs to young people in low-income neighborhoods and villages.

A band that really mixes it up, the Chango family. There's about 10 of them, and they sing in French, Spanish, and English, sometimes in the same song. As you could hear, they bring a tropical reggae beat to the northern latitudes. Quebec's largest city, Montreal, combines old-world charm with easygoing new-world attitude, and its many immigrants have given it a very international feel. The capital of the province, Quebec City, was founded by French trappers and settlers 4 centuries ago. Our next Québécoise is a Canadian singer and actress, Chloé Sainte-Marie. She's also an advocate for patients with Parkinson's disease because of her close association with director Gilles Carr, who suffers from the condition. Here's Brûlot from her album Je marche à toi, I'm walking to you.

0: The wistful voice of Pierre Lapointe with Tous les visages, or All the Faces. And we'll be back with more music of Quebec after this short break. You can look up any of the songs at putumayo.com, click radio, and stream some of our other shows in the series as well.
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0: We're visiting the French-Canadian province of Quebec today on the Putumayo World Music Hour. Quebec has a very lively music scene with styles ranging from traditional folk to polished pop. The province is host to several world-famous festivals, including the Montreal Jazz Festival, Les Francofolies, and the Festival d'été. The Québécoises also have a strong sense of nationalism.

and have made several attempts to be declared a sovereign nation. In 2006, the Canadian House of Commons declared the people of Quebec a nation within Canada. This French-Canadian singer started her career with an a cappella group. Her name is Mireille Bédard, and Il fait dimanche, It is Sunday, is a bossa nova version of a French classic.

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From Putumayo's collection, Quebec, that was the playful and dramatic group called Pour les Mille Bazaars. The title of that song, Les Viscères, means the innards. Naturally, the sound of French chanson and cabaret is a strong influence on the music of Quebec. But you'll also hear the Celtic sounds of the Scottish and Irish seafarers who settled the region in the 1700s and 1800s. You can hear echoes of sea shanties in La Brunette est là, which means there's the brunette. The band is called La Boutine Sorante, which translates to the Smiling Boot.

That was Florin Volin with Nichiwe Nan. He was half of the very popular duo Cashtin. Virin is an Innu, an indigenous group that still speak their own language, Montagnais. Many native people live and thrive in Quebec and speak their own dialects. The term First Nations is used to refer to many of these groups. Next, we have an entertaining duo that takes a page from Montreal's Cirque du Soleil. Besides the musicians, they have a clown, Michelle, who MCs and acts as a link between the audience and the performers. They're called Ostara, and here's their humorous lament, Pauvre bourgeois, or poor middle-class man.

French-Canadian singer-songwriter Ariane Moffat, with Combustion Lente, or Slow Fire, to put the finishing flourish on our exploration of the music of La Belle Provence. Quebec is almost a nation within a nation, and it's fought to preserve its French-Canadian culture. This hasn't kept it, though, from absorbing the sounds and flavors of many other countries through its many immigrants. I'm Rosalie Howarth, and along with my co-host Dan Storper, who's on the road this week, we'd like to thank our producers, Shane Sharkey, Sonia Skelton, and Drew Young, and you for joining us on the journey. You can find out about the music on today's show and stream previous shows in our series at putumayo.com. That's PUTUMAYO.com. See you next time for the Putumayo World Music Hour. Till then, travel safe, and so long.

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1: That is what she said. You're listening to the North 103.3. Smidge past 11 in the AM. And welcome to Caribbean Roots. It's Jeff Carmack hanging out with you for today and the next couple of weeks as our regular host David is off gallivanting around the globe as he is wont to do during the summer. So I'm going to fill in. I'm pretty sure maybe next week, maybe the week after, is going to be an all vinyl show, but haven't really quite pulled that together for today. So we're going to be, well, I might throw a little bit of vinyl in there, I guess, but not a whole vinyl show because you actually got a plan for that. And, you know, it's Sunday morning, man. Come on. Anyhow, let's get things a rolling here. How about that? We got a little bit of Dennis Brown coming up. I got some new primitives. We're going to start off, though, with Ipso Facto. Very poignant song for your Sunday morning here on Caribbean Roots. It's All Rise here at the North 103.3.

A little bit of Dinroy Morgan wrapping up our first set here on Caribbean Roots on the North 103.3. Before that, some Dennis Brown and Revolution, the New Primitives and Sky Blue Cadillac, and Norma Frazier with First Cut is the Deepest, and then Ipso Facto started us off way back yonder with All Rise. Hey, this is Jeff Carmack sitting in for David today, and we got all sorts of reggae for the next couple of hours. First, I'm going to toss a little bit of weather at you. It's kind of cooler out there today. For today, we can look forward to being mostly cloudy with a temperature falling to about 39 by 4 p.m., which is actually where we're at now, with an east wind, a very high east wind, gusts over 40 miles per hour. Tonight, showers and thunderstorms before 4 a.m., and then a chance of showers pretty much all night. Chance of precipitation is 90%. Monday, chance of showers and thunderstorms, mostly cloudy and a high near 56. And same as for Monday night, showers before 10 p.m. Then possibly a thunderstorm in the overnights. It's going to be breezy with a northeast wind. Chance of precipitation is 100%. And then moving into Tuesday, looks like 50% chance of showers before 1, otherwise mostly cloudy, and higher near 48. And the rest of the week seems to clear up, or not. Anyway, it is still windy out there. We're not in that red flag warning anymore. However, with the fire that is the grass fire that's outside of Two Harbors, Highway 61 northbound is still closed between Two Harbors and Silver Bay. If you're traveling that way, please be mindful. Current conditions around the area. Let's see. Duluth on top of the hill. Cloudy 44. Not the harbor. Partly sunny and 39. Hibbing is partly sunny and 50. And Two Harbors is partly sunny and 39. Rolling down the interstate of peace. Cloquet is cloudy and 45. Moose Lake, partly sunny, 52. Hinkley is cloudy and 57. And then over in Wisconsin, Superior, cloudy and 41, Ashland, cloudy and 46, and Hayward, cloudy and 55. Right on, we're going to get back into the reggae with some Salmonella Dob and Lightning.

0: Zoes has the Bel Canto duo Paradox and Marvin. Blake Thomas over at Zeitgeist Arts. Similar Dogs playing at Ritual Marketplace. 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At the Nordic Center is Time Strolling, 800 Years of Recorder Music. And for Dylan Fest, Jean LaFond and Amy Grillo are both performing at Bob Dylan's Childhood Home and Shelter from the Storm at Mr. D's.
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0: Looking into the future on Northland Morning, we've got a week that includes a new Tips for Hardy Gardeners, a chat about a shrew detective on MN Reads, and a best of hypotheticals about monkeys. 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

Going back to 1967, it's Don Penn here on the North 103.3 and No, No, No. For that, Apple Gabriel and Back Out Hyena. Then we had Gregory Isaacs with House of the Rising Sun, his version of that classic. And then a little Salmonella Dob with Lightning. Right, we're going to get back into the music. Yeah, I promise, you know, in the coming weeks, doing an all vinyl show. And here's a little preview of that, I guess. We got some UB40 down here in the studio and off of Bagger Dim. It is I Got You, Babe. It's vinyl. It's the North 103.3.

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Oh, yeah. I'm always a sucker for covers, don't you know? The Crystalites with Lady Madonna, wrapping up that first hour of Caribbean Roots here on the North 103.3, which is WDSE-FM Duluth, also streaming online at thenorth1033.org. For that, Nina Soul with Sleeping Trees, and then UB40, and a little bit of vinyl action there with their version of the classic, I Got You, Babe. All right, we're going to start our second hour of Caribbean Roots. And Jeff Carmack hanging out with you, as our normal host David is, it's the end of the school year, and he is a professor, so he is out and about doing things. So, you know, that's what he's got going on. What we got going on is the reggae here on your Caribbean Roots. And second hour, it's going to be a twofer hour. And that's what we're going to be up to, don't you know. We'll start off with some Jimmy Cliff. Got Vietnam coming up. But first, The Harder They Come, right here on the North 103.3.

You're in tune to the North 103.3 Community Public Radio, community supported radio, and your Caribbean roots. Kind of doing some twofers this hour. Prince Paul and the Conscious Party, a couple from them with One World Meditation, and who doesn't like reggae? I mean, come on, who doesn't? Black Uhuru before that, with a couple from them with Natural Mystic and Time to Unite, and then Jimmy Cliff with Vietnam and The Harder They Come. Well, I'm going to toss a little bit of weather at you here real quick. Just being mindful of being out and about. We're no longer in the red flag warning, but it is very windy out there. As a matter of fact, it appears that Highway 61 north of Two Harbors is still closed between Two Harbors and Silver Lake due to the grass fire. So please be mindful of that. For the rest of today, it's looking like it's going to be mostly cloudy. The temperature falling to around 39, which is kind of where we're at now. It's going to be very windy with an east wind with gusts over 40 miles per hour. Tonight at some point it's going to start raining. Showers, thunderstorms in the overnight. And low around, well, actually, the temperature is going to rise to about 45 degrees by 2 a.m. But yeah, chance of precipitation is 90%, and that just rolls right into Monday. And chance of showers, thunderstorms, mostly cloudy, high near 56. And then Monday nights, pretty much all night long, showers, thunderstorms, very likely. Chance of precipitation is 100%. And we're going to have a low around 39, and maybe it starts clearing up Tuesday afternoon. We'll figure that out when we get there. Hey, let's get back into the reggae here with a couple from Ken Booth. What This World Is Coming To. 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

You're in tune to the North 103.3 and your Caribbean roots. Bob Marley, a couple from Bob Marley and the Wailers wrapping up that set. Iron Lion Zion and One Love, People Get Ready. Before that, a couple from Ziggy Marley, Wings of an Eagle, a little help from Elizabeth Mitchell on that, and Family Time with a little help from Judah Marley on that. And then we started things off with a couple from Ken Booth, Try a Little Tenderness, his version of that, and What This World Is Coming To. Well, what it's coming to is it's almost time to bring Caribbean Roots to a close this evening. Women's Music Show comes up here in about 13-12 minutes thereabouts. And then after that will be Sunday Night Jazz, followed by the Retro Cocktail Hour as we get into our Sunday evening around sunset. But plenty more music to get to before that. And, well, let's jump into it here. I haven't played any Easy Star All-Stars yet, so that's where we're going to head. All right, it's Paranoid Android here at the North 103.3.

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That is a wrap on Caribbean Roots, and you're now listening to the Women's Music Show. I do want to let you know that the Women's Music Show here on the North is sponsored by the Trail Fitters, locally owned and located in the Fickers Brewery Complex in Duluth. 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We're going to kick off the show today with Concrete Blonde and their tune, God is a Bullet, right here on the North.

That is Rat Boys here on the North 103.3 with The Window off of their record by the same name. Before that, Concrete Blonde, God is a Bullet, kicked off the show today with that tune. My name is Morgan, here with you on the Women's Music Show, and I'll be here until 3 o'clock, and then I'll hand things over to Caitlin Brinza, who will take care of you till 5, and then Sunday Night Jazz. In the meantime, coming up here in this 1 o'clock hour of music, we've got tunes from Big Thief, something from Cat Clyde as well. Right around 1:30, we'll go ahead and check in with Caitlin Brinza on the sound check. And coming up right now, Amy Winehouse. This is Back to Black, right here on the North.

This is the North 103.3, and that was Lady Ray with Come On In. That one off of their album, Piece of Me. Davina and the Vagabonds before that, Let Me Call You Sweetheart, off of their album, Shoot for the Moon. Amy Winehouse kicked off that last set. This is the Women's Music Show here on the North. We're going to keep the women's music rolling. Galen Lee right now. Some Minnesota music here for your afternoon, throwing it back to their 2018 record, Learning How to Stay. This is Moment of Bliss. New music from Lucy Dacus after that, here on the North.

0: This is the North 103.3. That was Hannah Jadegu, My Love, off of their album Describe. Lucy Dacus before that, we heard Planting Tomatoes, and Galen Lee kicked off that last set. We're going to take a break here from the music to go ahead now and check in with Caitlin Brinza on the sound check. She is going to let us know what's happening around town tonight. Take it away, Caitlin.
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2: 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A look at today, this Sunday, May 17th, at Ursa Minor is Nick Foytik, Tommy Wotruba at The Breeze Inn, Wusos has the Bel Canto Duo, Paradox, and Marvin. Blake Thomas over at Zeitgeist Arts, Similar Dogs playing at Ritual Marketplace. At 210 Gallery and Arts Center is Pink Marlena and Steve Hirsch. 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At the Nordic Center is Time Strolling, 800 Years of Recorder Music. And for Dylan Fest, Jean LaFond and Amy Grillo are both performing at Bob Dylan's Childhood Home and Shelter from the Storm at Mr. D's. If you've got a show and you want us to know, send us an email to info@thenorth1033.org. The Soundcheck on the North is made possible through support from the Minnesota Arts and Cultural Heritage Fund. We're good.
0: 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We're going to hear right now from the Secret Sisters and Brandi Carlile. This is Water Witch off of their record Saturn Return, right here on the North.

This is the North 103.3, and that was the Penny Peaches with Wonderin' 2 off of their record, Good For Me. That one came out in 2024. Cat Clyde, before that, Everywhere I Go off of their album, Down Rounder. Margot Silker with Wine in the World, and the Secret Sisters and Brandi Carlile kicked off that last set. Coming up here in this next set of music, we're going to hear from Big Thief, and right now, this is Kiss the Tiger, right here on the North.

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That was Big Thief here on the Women's Music Show with Dragon, New Warm Mountain, I Believe in You. That's the title track off of that 2022 album. Kiss the Tiger kicked off that last set with their tune Talk to Me off of their 2021 release, Vicious Kid. We're going to kick off the 2 o'clock hour here on the Women's Music Show with Samantha Crane from 2015. This is When You Come Back from their album Under Branch and Thorn and Tree, right here on the North.

That is Sharon Van Etten here on The North 103.3 with Jupiter 4. That one off of their record, Remind Me Tomorrow. Samantha Crane before that kicked off the 2 o'clock hour here on the Women's Music Show with When You Come Back. You're listening to The North 103.3, and as I said, this is the Women's Music Program here on The North. My name is Morgan, and I'll be here with you till 3 o'clock, then I'll pass things over to Caitlin. In the meantime, coming up here in this next hour of music, we've got something from The Last Dinner Party. We'll hear from S.G. Goodman as well. And right now, Maggie Rose and Grace Potter. This is Poison in My Well, right here on The North.

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Lanou, before that, some Minnesota music for your afternoon with What's It Gonna Be, that one off of their album Fire In My Mind. Maggie Rose and Grace Potter kicked off that last set, Poison In My Well, that one off the EP Cocoon. Before we get back to the music, the North 103.3 is brought to you in part by Fond du Lac Casino. For decades, Fond du Lac Casino in downtown Duluth, owned and operated by the Fond du Lac Band of Lake Superior Chippewa, has been providing entertainment along with economic and community benefits to the Northland. 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Right now, from Sierra Farrell, this is Money Train, right here on the North.

Thanks to listeners like you, this is The North 103.3, and that was S.G. Goodman with a new tune, Pepper. Sierra Farrell before that with Money Train. Right now, we're going to throw it to Nico Case, and Atomic Number is the track. This one from their 2016 record here on The North.

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That one off of their record, Viewfinder. Humbird, before that, with Fast Food, off of their record, Right On. And Nico Case kicked off that last set. Want to let you know that the North 103.3 receives support from Aspirus Health, serving people and families across the Northland with specialty services including cardiology, oncology, orthopedics, and women's health. More info at aspirus.org. Right now, we're going to hear from The Last Dinner Party. This is The Killer speaking here on The North.

Thanks to listeners like you. This is the North 103.3, and that was The Weather Station, Endless Time, off of their album, How Is It That I Should Look at the Stars. The Last Dinner Party kicked off that last set. I'm getting ready to head out here for the rest of the afternoon. Caitlin's going to be in for the rest of the women's music program here. And then at 5 o'clock, we'll turn it to Sunday Night Jazz. Right now, music from CMAT, When a Good Man Cries, right here on the North.

The time is 3:02, and thanks to listeners like you, this is The North, 103.3 WDSE FM Duluth, and is also streaming online at thenorth1033.org. Thank you to Morgan for taking us through at that first 2 hours of the Women's Music Show for today. Closing out that set was Ruth Moody with that song, One Light Shining, from the album These Wilder Things. Before that was C-Matt and that song, When a Good Man Cries. And we will be kicking off this 3 o'clock hour with some local music from Boss Mama and the Jebber Hooch. This is Charlotte's Cafe from the 2024 album, Greetings from the Barnyard Lounge. All right here on The North, 103.3.

0: You're tuning in to the Women's Music Program right here on the North 103.3. And we just took a trip back to 1943 with Peggy Lee and that song, Why Don't You Do Right and Get Me Some Money Too. And that comes from the Rendezvous with Peggy Lee album. Boss Mama and the Jabberhooch kicking off this 3 o'clock hour with that song, Charlotte's Cafe. And I hope your Sunday is going well and relaxing. My name is Caitlin Brinza, spinning some tracks until 5 o'clock for the remainder of the Women's Music Program for this week. And coming up within this hour, we have a bunch of great music, including Whitney Houston. We'll be hearing from Leanne LaHavis, some music from Lana Leone coming up here as well. And we will be jumping back into the music here. We have Erykah Badu from the 1997 Baduism album. And this song is Next Lifetime. After that, some new music from Miss Grit. All right here on the North, 103.3.
1: Yeah, we've been knowing each other for a while. I'm into you. I don't know what I gotta do, you know, to get closer to you.
2: Wait a minute. Now, you know I'm in a situation. Why are you even... Don't do this. Why are you tripping like that?
1: Well, I understand that, but your whole vibe is, you know, I can see myself being with you forever.
2: That's really beautiful. And I kind of dig you, too. You know that. We're friends, and I'm in a situation. I'm in a relationship. You know what that means.
1: Well, whatever I gotta do, I'll do it for you.
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Some new music from Miss Grit and that song, Stranger, and Erykah Badu kicking off that set. And we are going to take a quick break from the music and look at the forecast for today. And this afternoon is looking to be mostly cloudy and much cooler with highs in the lower 50s. Temperatures falling into the upper 40s late this afternoon. And east winds of 15 to 20 miles per hour are expected, with those gusts of wind reaching up to 35 miles per hour. Tonight, there's a chance of some thunderstorms and showers likely, with lows around 40 degrees. East winds continuing at 15 to 20 miles per hour, with those gusts reaching up to 35 miles per hour. The chance of rain for tonight sitting at 70%. And a current look at the weather in Duluth upon the Hill. It's partly sunny and 46 degrees. Down by the harbor, slightly cooler, sitting at 39. Partly sunny there as well. Two Harbors is mostly sunny and 43. Looking at Cloquet, where it's 46 degrees. And taking a look across the bridge in Superior, Wisconsin, it is partly sunny and 41. Ashland has cloudy skies and it's 46. And Hayward, 61 degrees and cloudy. And we will be jumping back into the music here in our next set. We'll be hearing some tracks from Yeah Yeah Yeahs. We have some Minnesota music from Dessa. And right now, we'll be hearing from Lana Leone and that new song, Paper Cranes. Right here on the North 103.3, your music connection.

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Before that, we heard Yeah Yeah Yeahs and their song Heads Will Roll, and some more Minnesota music kicking off that set with that new track from Lana Leone. And before we jump back into the music, I just want to let you know that the North 103.3 receives support from Minnesota Power Employees Credit Union, which belongs to its members. 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And we have two more songs coming your way. We'll be jumping back to 2019 with Kat Cunning. But first, we'll be hearing from Leanne Mahavis and that song Elusive from that 2012 album, Is Your Love Big Enough? All right here on the North.

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Before that, kicking off the set was Leanne LaHavis and the song Elusive. And programming on the North 103.3 is provided in part by the Lake Walk Surgery Center on London Road in Duluth, with 72 surgeons and 15 specialties represented. 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And the time is 3:46, and we have four more songs to bring us in to that 4 o'clock hour. And in this set, we'll be hearing some music from Whitney Houston, who I mentioned earlier on, closing out the hour with Macy Gray, a new track from Mandy, Indiana, and coming up right now, we'll be jumping back to 1957 with Patience and Prudence, and that song, Tonight You Belong to Me, all right here on listener-supported radio, The North.

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1: The time is 4 o'clock, and thanks to listeners like you, this is The North, 103.3 WDSE FM Duluth, and is also streaming online at thenorth1033.org. Closing out that 3 o'clock hour was Macy Gray with Why Didn't You Call Me from the 1999 album On How Life Is. Whitney Houston with So Emotional was before that. Mandy Indiana in that new song Magazine, and Patience and Prudence kicking off that set. And we will be starting up this final hour of the women's music program with Lana Del Rey and that new single, White Featherhawk Tail Deer Hunter. After that, a song from Fiona Apple, all right here on The North 103.3. 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

color. I've just been baking, waiting on a spirit hunter. I got a nicotine patch for the summer. Yeah, I'm a ghost, doesn't mean I feel nothing. Put it on my ass, no tan line summer. I love my daddy, of course we're still together. Everyone knows I had some trouble, but it's been 3 summers. I know it's strange to see.

Fiona Apple, right here on the North 103.3. And I think that that's my favorite song from Fiona Apple. It's called Hot Knife. And that comes from the 2012 album, The Idler Wheel is Wiser Than the Driver of the Screw, and the Whipping of the Cords will serve you more than ropes will ever do. Long name for an album, but it's a great album as well. Before that, that new single from Lana Del Rey, that was White Feather Hawk, Tail Deer Hunter. And my name is Caitlin Brinza, spinning some tracks until 5 o'clock today. Kicking off at 5 o'clock, Randy will be taking over the airwaves with Sunday Night Jazz. And in this hour, we'll be hearing some music from Southern Avenue. We have Carly Simon in the mix, some new music from Dry Cleaning as well. We will be jumping back into the music, taking a little trip back to 2012 with Joan Osborne and that song, Shake Your Hips, from the album, Bring It On Home. After that, some music from Lucinda Williams and Allison Scott. All right here on the North 103.3, your music connection.

0: You're tuning in to the Women's Music Program right here on the North, 103.3. And that was some Minnesota music from Allison Scott and that song, I Feel the Earth Move. That comes from the 2007 album, Wish on the Moon. Before that, some new music from Lucinda Williams. That song is How Much Did You Get for Your Soul? And Joan Osborne kicking off that set. And we are going to take a quick break from the music and look at the forecast for today. But before we get into the weather, the North 103.3 is supported by listeners like you and All Energy Solar, a Minnesota-based residential and commercial solar designer and installer, providing green turnkey energy solutions. 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And the forecast for this afternoon is looking to be mostly cloudy and much cooler with highs in the lower 50s. Temperatures falling into the upper 40s late this afternoon with east winds of 15 to 20 miles per hour, gusts reaching up to 35 miles per hour. Tonight, a chance of thunderstorms and showers likely with lows around 40 degrees. Those east winds continuing at 15 to 20 miles per hour and gust of wind reaching up to 35 miles per hour as well. The chance of rain for tonight sitting at 70%. And a current look at the weather in Duluth upon the Hill, it's cloudy skies and 45. Down by the harbor, slightly cooler, sitting at 39 degrees and cloudy. Two Harbors, mostly sunny and 45. Looking at Cloquet, where it's 46 degrees. And taking a look across the bridge in Superior, Wisconsin, it is cloudy and 41. Ashland, partly sunny and 49. And Hayward, 61 degrees and cloudy. And coming up within our next set of music, we'll be hearing a more rockin' set. We have some tracks from Courtney Barnett. We have a new track from Dry Cleaning to close out the set. And right now, some more Minnesota music. This is Mara Lovejoy from the 2024 Limnal album with that song, 2121. All right here on the North, 103.3.
1: In the air. 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

You're tuning into the North on 103.3 FM, and that was some new music from Dry Cleaning, and that song called Rocks, and that comes from the album Secret Love. Before that, Courtney Barnett and the song Nobody Really Cares If You Don't Go to the Party, and some Minnesota music. That was Mara Lovejoy kicking off that set. And we have two more tracks coming your way. We'll be hearing that new song from Sunday, Sorry. And right now, Carly Simon with You're So Vain from the 1972 album, No Secrets. All right here on the North, 103.3.

You're tuning in to the Women's Music Program right here on the North 103.3, and that was some Minnesota music from Sunday Sorry with that new single, Drink Me. Before that, we took a trip back to 1972 with Carly Simon and that song, You're So Vain. And we have three more songs coming your way we'll be hearing on Vogue. We have Sheryl Crow coming up in the mix. And right now, Southern Avenue, this is Rum Boogie from the album that came out last year called Family. All right here on the North 103.3.

You're tuning into Community Run Radio on the North 103.3, and that was Sheryl Crow from the 2002 album, Come On, Come On. That song, Soak Up the Sun. On Vogue before that with My Lovin', You're Never Gonna Get It, and Southern Avenue kicking off that set. 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And the time is 4:53, and we have two more songs bringing us into that 5 o'clock hour when Randy will be taking over for Sunday Night Jazz. We'll be closing out this hour with a new song from Mitski called Lightning. And coming up right now, we'll jump back to 2014 with Jessica Lee Mayfield and that song Oblivious from the album Make My Head Sing. All right here on the North 103.3, this is the Women's Music Show.

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This is Puerto Radio from the North, 1033. And Doc Evans wrapped up that set from 1956 off of Four or Five Times. And you heard the Black Bottom Stomp. Bit of Buddy Barrington in there before that from the Pied Piper from 37. With, of course, I Can't Get Started. His signature in one and the best one there, I guess. And from the introduction to Buddy Barrington, you heard also from 37, you heard the Mahogany Hall Stomp. Stan Kenton in there before that, after the best of Stan Kenton from 61 with the Waltz of the Prophets. And the top of that set and the start of this Sunday Night Jazz program from 53 off the Eminent Volume 1. Oh, I'll get it yet, kids. That was J.J. Johnson and Turnpike. And this is your Sunday Night Jazz program. We got Randy here until 8 o'clock. And we are going to just get right back to it. Here is some Julie London.

The North on 103.3, Miles Davis Quintet from 56 off of Cooking with the Miles Davis Quintet, and that was Tune Up and When Lights Are Low. Got Randy here in the Sunday Night Jazz program, and as I am getting a bit overly fond of saying, we're just going to get out of it. We're just going to go, kids. Let's get right back onto it, shall we? Here's a little bit of Flip Phillips.

0: The North, 103.3. Les Paul Trio wrapping up that set from 47 off a self-titled release. And you heard that Sundown. Lionel Hampton in before that from 1992's Air Mail Special. And you heard E.G. Bit of Jovanotti in there, of Violin Jazz from 1930. And Reagan the Scale. And on top of that set, Flip Phillips from 2000's Swing is a Thing, and you heard Susan's Dream.
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go through fire, and I'll go through fire. If she wants it, so will it be.

This one's up for the Radio on the North, 1033. Wrapping that up there, Al Cohn, Zoot Sims. I got a pair from them, from 57's Alan Zoot. It's a Wonderful World, and from 56 from A to Z and Beyond. And Tenor for Two, Please, Jack. And topping off that set, that little Tony Bennett in there. From 97's On Holiday, Crazy, She Calls Me. And from 2004's The Art of Romance and Gone with the Wind. Closing in on the halfway point of this Sunday Night Jazz program. And we're just going to keep on rolling. How's about a little J.D. Allen?

The North on 103.3, Charlie Bird Trio and Annapolis Brass Quintet from 1986's Bird and Brass, and you heard An In Memoria de Chano Puzzle, a tribute to the legendary Latin percussionist, best known for being in the Dizzy Gillespie big band in the late 40s and early 50s. Coleman Hawkins in there from Somebody Loves Me from 37, Blues Evermore, and J.D. Allen from 2013's Greats and Cross to Moan. This is Randy, you got the Sunday Night Jazz program, and here is Roberta Gambarini.

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